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1: Good afternoon. It is Tuesday, June 30th. Tomorrow is already July. 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Fairbanks events include Major League Baseball's Play Ball Youth Clinic, July 3rd from 10 a.m. to 1 p.m. at Groudon Park. 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Take a look at our weather for our interior communities in Fairbanks, 61 degrees. Winds are out of the west at 9 miles per hour, gusting up to 18 miles per hour. In Toke, looks like we've got some rain there in Toke, 53 degrees. Winds are out of the northwest at 6 miles per hour, gusting to 14 miles per hour. In Healy, cloudy and 55. Nenana, cloudy and 58 degrees. Galena, 59, cloudy. Gusty winds in Galena, southwest winds, 10 miles per hour and gusting up to 21 miles per hour. Delta Junction, cloudy and 57 degrees. In Eagle, 63 degrees. And out in Nome, cold spot again today, cloudy and 46 degrees in Nome. Tonight, Fairbanks and vicinity can expect partly cloudy skies, lows around 46. Tomorrow, partly sunny, highs near 69. Tomorrow night, mostly cloudy, lows around 49. Then we start with those scattered showers for the rest of the weekend. Looks like we've got highs in the mid-60s for most of the weekend, too. But Thursday, highs 71 degrees. It's 420.
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0: 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I'm Juana Summers.
3: And I'm Scott Detrow. The United States is celebrating its 250th birthday with elaborate displays of patriotism in D.C. and across the country. It all paints a very specific picture of American culture and history, one that critics say does not tell the whole story. NPR's Marissa J. Lang visited a national park in West Virginia where a group of former park rangers is trying to make sure history is not erased.
4: In the town of Harper's Ferry, volunteers like Anna Bacallus are telling visitors about a Black history exhibit that the National Park Service didn't want them to see.
5: We're actually doing a little exhibit and a talk in a few minutes about the erasure of an African-American exhibit that was right around the corner that this park actually censored.
4: She points to a boarded-up building with a sign hanging over the front door. It says African-American history.
5: Yes, that they're right there. And it says closed for renovation, but we know that's not exactly true.
4: The Trump administration has taken down dozens of federal exhibits focusing on issues such as civil rights or climate change. An executive order issued last year said it wants to correct an effort to sow divisions and promote a sense of national shame. President Trump instead wants the Department of the Interior to focus on, quote, the greatness of the achievements and progress of the American people. This exhibit, which was scheduled to open this month, was nixed after Trump's order. It would have told the stories of formerly enslaved people who lived and worked and died at Harper's Ferry.
6: We were going to bring to life all of the people that got overlooked, at least some of them. We had found names of enslaved people that date us all the way back to 1769.
4: That's former park ranger Elizabeth Kerwin, who planned the exhibit. She worked here for 25 years before she says she was forced out amid mass firings last year. This was going to be the high point of her career. But when it got shut down, she said, it felt bigger than that. Like the country was failing generations of African Americans.
6: They deserve to take up space in our national memory.
4: Harper's Ferry is known as the site of a violent uprising led by John Brown, a white abolitionist who believed slavery would never end without bloodshed. In 1859, Brown and about 20 other men attacked a federal arsenal filled with weapons he hoped to distribute to nearby slaves and encourage them to rebel. It didn't work. After 2 days of fighting, many of his men were killed. Brown was captured and then executed. The men who fought alongside him have been largely forgotten, especially the black men. History professor Stephen Mintz from the University of Texas at Austin says what Kerwin is doing can go a long way to shifting that narrative.
7: We owe a debt to the past. All of the prosperity and freedoms we enjoy are due to people who were willing to sacrifice for us. We have a

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1: What is the meaning of the Supreme Court's final decisions of its term? They ruled the Constitution guarantees birthright citizenship. The court also ruled on transgender athletes and campaign finance.

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1: KUAC is supported by the State of Alaska, presenting America 250 Alaska. Fairbanks events include the official Alaska America 250 closing ceremony and Gold Panners game, July 4th at 6 p.m. at Groudon Park. More information at america250.alaska.gov. And KUAC is also supported by Two Street Gallery, featuring Matt Moberly's The Space Between. Matt searches out juxtapositions of subject matter with light and dark tones. Not knowing the outcome, he hopes your mind's eye finds interesting things. Opening July 3rd from 5 to 8 p.m. and through July. Coming up on All Things Considered yet this hour, a church in Winston-Salem, North Carolina, raised money to purchase and forgive the medical debt of more than 1,500 people. It's a place where Democrats and Republicans find common ground. Plus, All Things Considered host Scott Detrow speaks with NPR's editor-in-chief Thomas Evans and Nina Totenberg about her reporting on the final day of the Supreme Court term. Those stories and more coming up on All Things Considered.
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4: This is All Things Considered from NPR News. I'm Juana Summers.
0: And I'm Scott Detrow. Racist mob violence in Northern Ireland earlier this month has drawn keen interest from extremist groups and figures in the United States. The former leader of the Proud Boys visited Belfast last week, and fascist youth groups known as active clubs have been taking notes and sharing lessons. For more, we are joined by NPR's domestic extremism correspondent, Odette Youssef. Hey, Odette.
5: Hey there, Scott.
0: Let's start with these so-called active clubs. Tell us about them.
5: Active clubs are white nationalist groups. They are neo-Nazi young men. And they're part of a global network that's been growing quickly in recent years. They emphasize a shared interest in combat sports training. And the purpose of that, Scott, is to train to commit political violence. So now when it comes to the riots in Belfast, active clubs were on social media before and after those riots erupted. And they were highlighting a knife attack that took place in Belfast earlier this month. This was an attack against a white Northern Irish man by a Sudanese asylum seeker. And they were using it to justify collective punishment of ethnic minorities there. And a report in Wired suggested that they may even have orchestrated the street mobilizations.
0: Tell me what you found in your own reporting.
5: Well, so far, I haven't found evidence of that yet, Scott, but there is no doubt that the racial violence in Belfast was inspiring and invigorating to these groups. I spoke with Michael Colborne. He's been tracking active clubs for many years for Bellingcat, which is an investigative journalism group.
6: They saw masked young men committing political violence in a model that they promote themselves and that they would actually further like to emulate themselves.
5: And Colborne, you know, what he says is that he sees this rapid mobilization of rioters as something that really ties more directly to Northern Ireland's particular history.
0: Tell me more about that.
5: Well, Scott, for decades, you know, there was conflict in Northern Ireland over whether it should remain part of the UK. This period is known as the Troubles. And so there is a history there of paramilitary mobilization and violence within certain parts of the population. I spoke to someone who's involved with a group called the Accountability Project, which monitors Northern Irish far-right anti-immigrant networks on Facebook. She, like others in the group, asked that her name not be used in public reporting about their activities. But she told me that some of those paramilitary figures are active in anti-immigrant networks now. The thing is that the masked rioters who took to the streets this month in Belfast are a younger generation than that.
7: I think the questions that come away from that is, are they connected to paramilitaries? Where's the link between the network that we examine on social media on Facebook and the closed comms systems that are used to mobilize young people?
5: And by closed comms, Scott, she's talking about apps like Signal, WhatsApp, and Telegram.
0: And I want to go back to something I mentioned in the intro, that the violence also drew the former head of the Proud Boys to visit Belfast. What's your understanding of why that is?
5: Right. So Enrique Tarrio, who was convicted and later pardoned by Trump for seditious conspiracy in relation to the January 6th attack on the

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1: What is the meaning of the Supreme Court's final decisions of its term? They ruled the Constitution guarantees birthright citizenship. The court also ruled on transgender athletes and campaign finance. We'll analyze those decisions tomorrow on Morning Edition from NPR News.
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3: This is National Native News. I'm Brian Bull, sitting in for Jill Freitas. History was made in the National Hockey League Friday night in Buffalo. The Toronto Maple Leafs had the first overall pick of the NHL draft, and they selected Gavin McKenna, only the second Indigenous player to ever be drafted at the top spot. Dale McCourt also

0: answered my questions about salmon, whitefish, and pike.
1: Not putting fish net all the way across the slough. And here I learned it's where they should go and find out where all the salmon spawn before they block all those from us. Like Hoosley River is good for pike, and pike is eating up everything. And we would catch some pike, and we eat the pike. We eat all parts of pike. And if they study those things to help us native people, that would have been really good. They would really help us there.
0: You say the pike are eating up everything. What do you mean by that?
1: We catch pike in the spring and in the summer. Sometimes you see young muskrat in the stomach, young duck, mostly young ducks, and squirrels. You should see what it eat. But it never stop us from eating it because we grew up on it. And we eat muskrat anyway. We eat the ducks anyway. So I hear there's times I heard people say, oh, it eat too many things, you know, but it's not for us. And it eat a lot of little fish. So we like to catch them, and we like to eat them.
0: Was pike used very much for dog food or mostly for people food?
1: That's when we really used to use a lot of pike as any kind of fish like salmon is when there was dogs. But now we still depend on our fish, the salmon, because we know how much to take. We don't have to take a whole lot because a lot of it will go to waste and it'll be only good for dogs, and we don't have dogs, but we help people that have dogs with them. But that's a lot of extra work if you have to catch that many salmon. It's a lot of extra work. But yet we really should have our way of fishing because There is a lot of fish.
0: Pike are pretty much there every year, too, and the salmon, just some years they're really there and some years they're not there very commonly.
1: Yeah, but pike is there.
0: Always there.
1: Always there, yeah.
0: Do you ever remember any times when pike was scarce?
1: Never. Mm-hmm. Mm-hmm. It used to be even more than what there is today, I think. Yeah.
0: How about whitefish? Did you use whitefish very much?
1: Yes. Even if we catch a lot of whitefish and a lot of pike at one time in the fall, especially, the whitefish will mostly be all gone except the pike. Dogs have to help us to finish that one.
0: Raven's Story is brought to you through a partnership of KIYU, Catherine and Stephen Atla, and the U.S. Fish and Wildlife Service.

0: KIYU wishes to send a heartfelt thanks to the Alaska Community Foundation's Voices Across Alaska Fund for their lavish support of Big River Public Broadcasting this year in the amount of $57,870. This is a huge boost at a very challenging time, and we'll be using these funds to strengthen our repeater services in the coming months. I want to thank everybody for supporting public broadcasting in your communities. Here's to a strong 2026.
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2: Sounds wild. Hi, I'm Riley Woodford for the Alaska Department of Fish and Game. A snow machine hauls a sled across the wide open snow-covered tundra of western Alaska. A wildlife biologist is headed to a research site where he and his colleagues have been live trapping Alaska hares. The Alaska hare is found only in western Alaska. It's the giant cousin to the snowshoe hare, almost three times bigger. Some folks call Alaska hares tundra bunnies. Alaska hares favor open maritime tundra habitat and coastal lowlands with alder thickets, sedge flats, and wet meadows. The meadows are not wet on this winter day. They're white, as are the Alaska hares. Like snowshoe hares in winter, they turn solid white with black-tipped ears, which are noticeably stubby and short compared to the ears of a snowshoe hare. This biologist has been catching Alaska hares, examining them, and equipping them with small tracking devices. Populations of Alaska hares have declined in recent years, and biologists are trying to better understand the status of the population, their movements, diet, and habitat use, and learn what might help. Sounds wild. I'm Riley Woodford.

0: Hi, I'm Clint Brown, your host for Raven Story. Living near lakes and rivers is essential to a subsistence lifestyle. Fish, muskrats, and migratory birds are only a few of the animals that choose to live in these fertile and thriving areas. There is only one problem with living near large bodies of water: flooding. In this chapter of Raven Story, Henry Bettis talks about high water.
1: I mean, there were some years it snowed lots, and we used to get high water. Just like I remember back in the 40s, I don't really know what year was that, but there were a lot of snow. Water got pretty high then, but not like 94 though. But it came up pretty slow for quite a while, until this last night that we stay here. 18 inch over this floor. Mm. Yeah. We didn't lose very much, but we took a chance with this, but we got ruined. We put everything up. It's like the refrigerator, right? There's a few things we left in the house, and freezer, the only one we lost. Seemed like water come up pretty much, but 38 or 37, and there were one or two through 40s, summer high water. But I don't know if there's any in 50s. Middle of summer, back in 38 or 37, there were pretty high water middle of the summer. We were up 12 mile camp then. We had to move off that bar, move across to the hills. But after that, you know, it do come up, but not very much until a couple of years ago. Rainy season for around here, it's, you know, all over, I guess. It's August. It's when it rained a lot.
0: Raven Story is produced at KIYU Galena in partnership with Henry Bettis and the United States Fish and Wildlife Service. Interviews were conducted by Mike Spindler and Orville Huntington, and I'm your host, Clint Brown.

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0: It's weather time here on the Lower Koyukuk and Middle Yukon Valley zones. Tonight looks partly cloudy here in Galena and the surrounding area with a low in the mid-40s. For tomorrow, it's supposed to be beautiful blue skies, plenty of sunshine, and a high of mid-60s. Partly sunny and 70 expected for Thursday around here. Looks like 10 and off, expecting a partly cloudy night your way too with a low of 42 degrees. Mostly sunny tomorrow with a high of 69. We'll see 45 over Wednesday night. And a chance of rain 20% by the end of the day Thursday, but partly sunny overall with a high of low 70s. Hey, St. Mary's, it looks like you're getting a cloudy night tonight. Not supposed to rain on you anyway with a low in the mid-40s. For tomorrow, highs break in 60 up to 62 degrees, but staying cloudy. And a 20% chance of rain sets back in on you Wednesday night and rises to 40% and up for the remainder of the week out there on the Yukon Delta.
2: 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I'm Jen Largis. If you have a clogged drain, we'll tell you the right way to fix it before it turns into a flooded mess.
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5: Live from NPR News in Washington, I'm Windsor Johnston. Iran has launched drone and missile attacks on Bahrain and Kuwait in response to American airstrikes on the Islamic Republic. NPR's Ruth Sherlock reports the attacks come as the U.S. and Iran threaten to stop negotiations to end the ongoing war.
6: Despite the memorandum of understanding to end the fighting, the U.S. and Iran are trading increasing fire. The U.S. military central command said it struck military targets inside Iran after Iran attacked a foreign ship carrying oil to Qatar in the Strait of Hormuz. The flashpoint is disagreement over who will control the strait. Iran's paramilitary Revolutionary Guard claimed responsibility for drone and missile attacks on Bahrain and Kuwait, which both host U.S. military bases. It warned if U.S. strikes continue of, quote, a complete halt to ongoing negotiations. President Trump took to Truth Social with his own threat to attack militarily with full force. If that happens, he wrote, the Islamic Republic of Iran will no longer exist. Ruth Sherlock, NPR News, Beirut.
5: A helicopter owned by a Saudi Arabian oil company has crashed along the country's east coast west of the Strait of Hormuz. Saudi state media says all 14 people on board were killed. Search and rescue efforts in Venezuela are in their fourth day after two powerful earthquakes struck the region last week. NPR's Fernando Naro reports time is running out to find survivors.
7: I saw another collapsed 12-story building. Firefighters, rescue teams, and volunteers all worked in a frenzy. They asked bystanders to keep quiet as a young man yelled from within the rubble. We are the rescue team, he yelled. If you're alive, please make any noise. By the time we left the scene yesterday, no one had been found.
5: The death toll stands at least 1,400. More than 50,000 people are missing. A state of emergency has been declared in Kentucky after torrential rain triggered widespread flooding across the state. Karen Czar with member station WUKY reports.
8: A small creek outside the city of Richmond, Kentucky has swollen into a raging river, leaving a path of destruction. Trees are broken in half, roads crumpled, and buildings swept away. Naomi Fox lives in Richmond.
9: The roads are, just completely flooded. Manhole covers coming up out of the road because the water pressure is so intense.
8: Fox kneels in prayer. Behind her is what remains of Million Church, broken apart by the raging floodwaters.
9: pray that they could restructure, rebuild, and find a new home.
8: Along with the emergency declaration, Kentucky's governor has activated the state's price gouging protections. For NPR News, I'm Karen Czar in Richmond.
5: This is NPR. 80 years after it was born in post-war Italy, the Vespa scooter is still turning heads. And this weekend, thousands of riders have descended on Rome to prove it. Megan Williams reports.
1: They arrive in the summer heat like a cloud of wasps, zipping past in red, sky blue, and classic Mimetico green, around the Colosseum and back again. Flags fluttering, everyone grinning.
10: It's a lifestyle. You go a little bit slower, you enjoy life a little bit more.
1: Said Houston rider Greg DeLong, who's been on his Vespa for 25 years. Born in Tuscany in 1946, the Vespa, wasp in Italian, gave post-war Italy cheap, stylish wheels, whose appeal went global when Audrey Hepburn rode on one in the 1953 movie Roman Holiday. 80 years on, the wasps are still buzzing. For NPR News, I'm Megan Williams in Rome.
5: The 4th of July can be one of the most stressful holidays of the year for pets. Veterinarians say loud fireworks can trigger fear and anxiety, causing some animals to run away or hide. Dr. Michael Bailey says there are a few things owners can do to help keep their pets calm.
11: There are some over-the-counter medications which can be suggested. There are some clothing articles like a thunder shirt, which will help the pet feel more comfortable, but these are individualized.
5: Pet owners are encouraged to keep animals indoors in a quiet, familiar space and make sure ID tags and microchip information are up to date. This is NPR.
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2: 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I'm Jen Largess. 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Benjamin Vance of My Rescue Plumbing in Chicago walks us through how to unclog any drain in your home without the nasty chemicals. So, Benjamin, what's one thing you can do right now to prevent your drains from clogging?
3: Kitchen sinks. There is products that use citric acid that's safe for your pipes. The citrus literally will eat the animal fat left over from the soap. That's how a clog gets created. You wash your dishes, animal fat soap accumulates, and then your kids throw an apple peel or some type of other solid, and it joins with that grease, and that's what creates the clog.
2: For average issues, what tools do you need to unclog a drain?
3: The major thing that I recommend everyone to purchase for their home is a wet, dry shop vac. I like the 5.0s. That means 5 horsepower shop vac. Mm-hmm. And then you need a towel, and you wet it. And those two things can help you unclog drains around your house, in your sink, and in your bathtub. And even in your garbage disposal, you could use the shop vac or in your kitchen drain.
2: So what is the process there to unclog then?
3: Say you got a clogged bathtub. What you do, there's a piece on the bathtub. It's usually circular, and it has like 2 screws. Usually they're flathead screws or Phillips. You remove that one piece and you wet the towel and you shove it in there and you make sure that it creates a watertight seal. Then you get the shop vac and literally cover the hole in your bathtub and turn it on. That creates such a vacuum. It will suck everything out and you're clear. If you don't have a shop vac, I would use a plunger and the wet towel. 75% of the time, it will clear the drain just with that.
2: Okay, so you're blocking the overflow of the sink with the wet towel, and then you're using the plunger to sort of pull up.
3: Yeah, so you get that vacuum either with the air or the water. If I don't have a shot vac, I will fill up the lavatory sink just a tad to cover the black piece of the plunger. And then I put that, place that on there, make sure the towel is positioned super airtight. And that vacuum, moving the air and the liquid back and forth, that should work.
13: Are we buying a new plunger for an activity like this, or are we just using the one from the toilet?
3: I mean, I'm a plumber and I'm a greasy guy and a dirty guy. And, you know, I use a plunger, the same one. You know, your toilet's really clean, to be honest with you. Your toilet's cleaner than your kitchen sink.
13: Really? I don't know that I would.
3: If you use toilet bowl cleaner, that stuff kills everything. You know, your toilet is cleaner than your cell phone.
13: Well, that I believe.
3: Yeah.
13: Does the size of your plunger matter at all?
3: Just a typical regular plunger. And then some of the plungers, like for a kitchen, they make plungers with like a crevice underneath them where they are able to sit in the hole. Mm-hmm. And those are the plungers that I recommend for a kitchen sink.
13: And what do you do if you have a sink that has two basins, so there's a connection to that same pipe on both sides?
3: In that case, you would use a wet towel or a stopper device, because if you use a plunger, you won't get the vacuum effect with the other sink because both drains are connected.
13: And so how do you know when to use tools versus solvents or a chemical solution?
3: If you can't get it with the shop vac and the towel, you could try to use the shop vac to go further in the drain by removing the trap. If that doesn't work, you go the next step. You could purchase a hand crank snake that goes 25 feet. If you know that the piping and you can't get the snake past anything, then you could try to use a solvent, but you incur risk. If the conditions of your pipe are degraded, chemical solvents can take it down further, and then we got to replace it.
13: When you go to snake a drain, can you snake down and through the P-trap, or do you always have to remove it?
3: It's always better to remove it. Anytime you have a change in direction, which means like a 90-degree bend or a 45-degree bend that you have to travel through with that snake, it creates a huge amount of resistance. A hand-powered snake can make it through one or two changes in directions. If anything past that goes further down the line, is going to be difficult. You need a powered snake.
13: All right, let's talk about the toilet.
3: My favorite device.
13: My least favorite. So if you have a toilet that won't unclog using just a plunger, what are your options there?
3: The best thing that you can do, buy what's called a toilet auger. A literally hand crank snake. I always go the 6 foot length because bigger is better. 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Typically on a regular drain, you have a P-trap. In a toilet, you have an S-trap. That toilet auger is constructed and made to travel through that S-trap, past the flange, into the sewer pipe.
13: And when is it time to call a professional? What's your sort of rule of thumb on that?
3: Whenever you're uncertain of stuff happening behind your wall, you don't know how many times people have called us and they're like, hey, I hear a hissing sound behind the wall. 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
13: Well, Benjamin, this is amazing information. We thank you so much for being here.
3: Well, thanks for having me.
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14: Hi, this is Rita from Minneapolis, Minnesota.
13: Hi, Rita. What's your question today?
14: Yeah, so we recently did an addition to our house that involved moving our washer and dryer from the basement to the first floor. And ever since then, every time we use the dryer, it gives us an airflow error.
13: Uh-oh.
14: And I'm wondering what it could be about the new location that is causing this error.
13: Absolutely. Well, we've got Zach Detmore, general contractor for the show, here on the line. Zach, have you heard of this before? An airflow error?
15: No.
13: Is this because you don't do laundry?
14: So it's an error that we used to get it on occasion when the dryer was in the basement, and it meant that the lint in the flapper door on the outside of the house had clogged and you just needed to go clear the lint out and then it would go away. But even though we have cleared the lint from the brand new ductwork and the flapper door on the outside of the house, we still get this error every time we turn the dryer on now. And it used to only be when it was clogged.
15: That's annoying. Do you know approximately how long the run is of the dryer vent and how many elbows there are?
14: Yeah. So we have one less elbow and a shorter run than when it was in the basement. It's two elbows and it's about 10 feet of pipe run.
15: Two elbows and about 10 feet of run. So that should be acceptable. Typically, I'm assuming you've addressed the sort of snake of pipe that's going from the back of the dryer to the wall, and that isn't crushed or damaged in any way?
14: That is the question that I have. So when we bought the house, we had to replace all the dryer venting, which is when it was in the basement, and we had to use straight pipe run, you know, none of the like accordion style stuff. And now because the dryer is upstairs and it's a dryer box, it's not sitting in the middle of the open basement, the only way you can put it in is with that accordion style pipe. And so that's the only difference. And so I'm wondering if that could be the problem.
15: Oh, so this 10 feet is not smooth pipe. It is a corrugated sort of flexible pipe.
14: The 10 feet in the basement is the smooth pipe, but right at the connection from the dryer to the smooth pipe that starts in the dryer box in the wall, it is that corrugated pipe.
13: Have you had someone come out and really look at your appliance too to make sure that nothing got sort of disrupted during the move from downstairs to upstairs?
14: We have not done that.
13: There are some pieces in a washer, some different sensors and pieces that if they get shifted at all during the move, different coils that could cool improperly and things like that, it can create those kinds of error codes if they're not sort of rebalanced once it's reinstalled.
14: Okay.
15: I was curious, this is a front-loading dryer, is that true?
14: Yes.
15: And does the lint trap live directly below... when you open the door, it's at the bottom of the opening?
14: Yes.
15: I'm assuming because you're getting this error, it's some fancy job with a screen on it?
14: Yes.
15: Okay. So it is possible that if you pull that lint trap out and look down in there and you were to agitate the area with like a long brush, like almost like a bottle brush for cleaning... bottles. Obviously, you know what a bottle brush is.
14: We've got those.
15: Yeah, a bottle brush. That's what we call
13: the name
15: a bottle
13: kind of
15: brush.
13: Gives it away.
15: if you clean it, sort of agitate that area and then suck it out with a vacuum, a lot of lint does make its way through that mesh and then sort of collect in that area. And I'm wondering, this thing was already sensitive. We know it's sensitive in the first place, so I'm wondering if you just need a maintenance on the dryer itself because the clog has nothing to do with the air movement downstream. It's happening upstream right in that vicinity, so maybe I would try that.
14: Okay, yeah, we can give it a good cleaning.
13: There's going to be some appliance guy listening to this that's going to be like, you have to balance your da-da-da-da-da-da.
15: Yeah. Stick to carpentry. But that is a common when we're doing home maintenance, sort of, you know, light bulbs, dryer vent cleaning, but we're also, you know, vacuuming coils on refrigerators and we're vacuuming that area of the dryer itself. So that's like a common home maintenance box that we're going to check. So I would take a look at that.
14: Okay. Yeah. And then how often should one be cleaning out the inside of the dryer?
15: You know, if I'm being a professional, I'm like, you must do this every 2 days. But probably if it was my house, I'd probably do it once a year. And I usually...
13: Okay, that's a big stretch between those two numbers you just gave. I just want to call
15: that out.
13: Yeah, I know,
15: but you know, these people, we got a business to run,
13: even
15: right?
13: Close.
15: Right. I would say, you know, it'd be nice to do every 6 months, but if you did it once a year and you also clean the dryer vent at the same time, I think that would be adequate.
14: I should just have like home maintenance day where I do all of those things.
13: Exactly. Rita, I think you got this. Hopefully that helps.
14: Yes, thank you so much.
13: Coming up, we answer more of your home improvement and DIY questions. 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
1: Hello, this is Kevin LaValle from sunny Pasadena, California. Home of the Rose Bowl and the little old lady.
0: I love it. Kevin, what's your question today?
1: Well, I have this big, huge retaining wall behind my hillside home. And it's about 11 feet tall, maybe 25 to 30 feet long. It's made from 8-inch cinder block. 10 years ago, had a guy that stuccoed it over the cinder block to make it look more like the rest of my house, stucco. A few winters, we've had some significant rain in SoCal, so I'm getting this efflorescence through the cinder block, and it's puckering and flaking the stucco layer off the cinder block. I guess I'm looking for a solution to my flaking, peeling problem I'm having.
0: Absolutely. We've got Zach Detmore, general contractor for the show, and the show's mason, Mark McCullough, here to help.
1: Excellent.
0: Zach, you've never heard of efflorescence before, or have you?
2: You know, it's actually the first time I'm hearing that term. It sounds kind of like a fluorescent light, perhaps.
0: Somebody's got to buy Zach a coffee.
2: Now that I've got the complicated stuff out of the way, let's see what Mark can add to that, if anything. If that answers your questions, then we can move on to the next call. But we'll see what Mark says.
3: So,
1: come on, let's see.
3: Well, this is an easy one. This is an easy one. What the contractor should have done originally before he applied that stucco coat, and I like that whole story you're trying to match. I think that's all great. But behind that retaining wall is where all the moisture is coming from. And that's where it builds up. And as the moisture leaches through that cinder block and in between the stucco face and the block, that's where you're seeing the efflorescence. And I don't know if you can hear them, but there are all sorts of bells going off right here.
0: We need like a ding, ding, ding over here for every time Mark McCullough says efflorescence.
3: Ding, ding, ding, ding, ding.
0: It's my favorite word lately.
3: Well, again, don't ask me to spell it, but what they did skip was the back of that wall. There should be a waterproofing material, but he actually should have dug behind that wall, cleaned that wall, and then applied a membrane to act as a waterproofer. And then, of course, there should be drainage in that wall as well. So the water that does build up would slide down this waterproofing material, find a weep hole, and then leach to the front of the block. If that didn't happen, and it sounds like it didn't.
1: It didn't.
3: The effect is going to be, or the byproduct is going to be, the peeling stucco. So really no way to stop it.
1: Well, the wall was here when I bought the house. So
3: yep.
1: I can't blame my buddy that did the stucco, but.
3: Yep. I never tried to blame anybody for anything. I know people are always trying. So, you got to give them credit for that. But the fact of the matter is that's where the moisture is coming from. And again, you're seeing the effects on the outside of that wall.
0: Mark, I think if we had an award for the show for who was the most diplomatic towards all contractors, I think you would win it. The most kind, non-blaming.
3: You should see all the trophies I have at home.
0: I will add to it. Shelf. You deserve it.
3: Mark is so nice. He's so nice.
1: Should I try to take off the stucco and just pressure wash it and... I mean, what can I do to make this look better and get rid of these patches and flaking?
3: What was happening before the stucco is that water would make its way through the cinder block, but it would also have an opportunity to evaporate. That's why you probably weren't seeing all the effects that you're seeing now. And unfortunately, the cure-all is going to be to waterproof the back of that wall and just stop the water.

0: A K. It's a K.
1: Yeah.
0: But, you know, I have a couple with a C.
2: Well, not the news I was hoping for.
0: I'm sorry.
2: Not the news I was hoping for.
0: I'm sorry, but.
2: Me too.
0: Yeah.
2: That's a lot. But,
0: hey, I am the greatest laborer, and all you have to do is feed me. I'll dig behind that wall. I'll come out if it gets me another trophy.
2: Dude, I got a spare room, and you're welcome to stay as long as it takes.
1: All right, Kevin, we'll send them your way. We wish you two luck with it.
0: See you, Kevin.
2: Appreciate the help. Thanks.
0: You got it.
1: Take care. Call us now to have your home improvement or DIY question answered. 877-864-7460. That's 877-864-7460. Or you can leave us a voicemail anytime. Hello, you're on This Old House Radio Hour.
3: Oh, hey, good morning. My name is Josh McBride. I'm calling from Hazel Park, Michigan. And I just got some questions about my 100-year-oldish house and insulation.
1: Absolutely. Tell us what's going on.
3: All right. So I guess I should start off by describing my house. It's about 100 years old, and we've had some very colorful previous residents, very improvised repairs, lots of stuff all over the place.
1: Creative solutions.
3: Yeah, but very creative. Like, I think they were operating a chop shop, and they had a nickname of Rigger because things were constantly rigged up. So, you know, we had all kinds of stuff discovered all over the place. One of these things happened to be insulation. And the insulation's pretty old. It may be, who knows how old it is, but it's fiberglass, pink colored insulation. It's a little bit shabby looking, it's falling down. And I wanted to replace it with something else. I was wondering to remove, you know, is this something that I could do myself, just taking fiberglass insulation, taking it down? And would I need to, like, take any precautions? Like, would I need to take everything out of the rooms, or can I just, like, leave everything where it is?
1: Well, we've got Zach Detmore, a general contractor for the show, here to help us out. Zach, what do you think about removing old insulation as a DIY project?
4: I think it's a great idea. I mean, it's pretty low stakes. You typically, with old insulation, you can't really make the situation worse by removing it. The only thing to be aware of is if there's anything harmful in that insulation that, you know, could hurt you or your family. So, you know, I would say, you know, taking a picture on your phone of whatever insulation is in there and, asking the internet, you know, is this something that I should be scared about? Like an image search. And if it's just fiberglass or mineral wool, for example, rip it out. You're good to go. You still want to wear a mask and protect your body from the itchiness of it. You know, have garbage bags. So you're sort of loading the insulation in the space. And then so you can carry it out and you're not sort of just messing that friable material around your house. You could totally remove it. And I think that's totally a DIY project to get rid of it.
1: Okay. What about putting new insulation in? Is this something that is you recommend as a DIY, or are we calling a professional?
4: Sadly, this is a question that I grapple with on every project because attics are so tough. So the building code, when you're using bat insulation, often wants you to have some ventilation space between the underside of the roof sheathing and the insulation you're putting in there. But in a house of your age, that cavity is pretty small, I'm guessing, right? Like a 2x6 or something. So we're talking like 5.5 inches to not only get a bat, but also get some sort of ventilation. And your house may not have any sort of venting built into it. So, you have to make a decision typically with some sort of professional help or sort of Reddit deep dive. You're going to have to decide what rules you want to break because you can't appease everyone and sort of leave the attic in a serviceable condition, if that makes sense. And where you live, it gets pretty cold, right?
3: Yeah, it gets quite cold. It also gets really humid in the summer. So it's a very interesting double-edged sword, I'd say.
4: Right. And that humidity is one of the reasons the building code often says you're supposed to have a ventilated insulation because they don't want moisture.

0: starting getting trapped between the insulation and the underside of your sheathing, and then condensating when the sun sets potentially, and then creating mold or issues. So my recommendation would be to maybe at least meet or talk with one or two insulation contractors who can speak to the housing stock in the area and how they would do it, because it is something that is like specific to your area. It's definitely worth talking with a couple insulation contractors, and then you can decide if it's something you want to do yourself. I will say insulation contractors in general are one of those trade partners that are surprisingly cheap when you compare it to doing it yourself, because the material they work with is not crazy expensive and the skill is very much a muscle memory thing. A lot of them get paid by the amount of insulation they install. So I would be surprised if you got a price and accepted it and then, you know, also did the job yourself if you didn't see a tremendous amount of value in hiring someone to do that, because it's surprisingly affordable for how horrible the work is. You know, you're in an eave, it's uncomfortable, it's dusty, and they're going to do a better job because they just have that muscle memory.
1: Okay.
2: Joshua, we wish you luck with it. Hopefully that helps.
1: Yes, it's been very helpful. Thank you very much.
0: Good luck. Take care.
2: Call us now at 877-864-7460. 877-864-7460. Or you can leave us a voicemail. Hello, you're on This Old House Radio Hour.
3: Yes, this is Elizabeth Bergman. I'm calling from Pinnacle, North Carolina.
2: Hi, Elizabeth. What's your question today?
3: Okay, this is an electrical question. I'm trying to run a dedicated circuit from the panel box over to a freeze dryer for my daughter there, and I was wanting to know what would be the best way to run the wire in to give it some protection.
2: All right. Well, we've got Zach Detmore, a general contractor for the show, and Heath Eastman, electrician for the show, both here to help.
4: Hi, Elizabeth. How are you?
3: Oh, I'm just wonderful.
5: Hey, Elizabeth. And Elizabeth, I'm curious to know why you want to put your daughter in a freeze dryer.
3: Well, maybe I can clone her and get two of them.
5: Oh, nice.
4: I like the answer.
2: She's a good daughter.
5: My mother-in-law is big into a freeze dryer. I was curious what your daughter's using it for.
3: Well, she's a farmerette now, and she does a lot of canning and freeze drying of food, like blueberries, strawberries, and whatnot there. And she bought a freeze dryer, and she wasn't quite sure there, but it takes a 110 outlet, but she thought it took 220, so she hooked it up to a 220 converter, and it fried the wire in the breaker box. So I went in and looked in the power panel there, and I noticed the wire was burnt away from the breaker. And
4: oh, that's not good.
5: Oh, so that's why you want to put it in the freeze dryer. I got it.
3: Yeah, and you kind of know, fire in an electrical panel is never a good thing.
4: No, you want to try and avoid that if you can.
5: It's like toothpaste and orange juice.
3: Yeah. Yeah, so...
4: It's how I always compare them. That's exactly what I think.
3: I shook my head there, and I'm sitting there, my God, he could have burnt the house down there. And so
4: now we're going to put this in the basement, hopefully, right?
3: Yes, it's going in the basement there. Okay.
4: So is your basement like a poured concrete basement, cinder block,
3: yes,
4: fieldstone?
3: Yes, it is. Poured it's concrete. A complete basement there. And
4: okay.
3: You know, like I said, I want to run a dedicated circuit from the
4: panel to this receptacle for the
3: over to not going to be close to it. I'm guessing it's going to be 15, 20 feet away.
4: Oh, that's not too bad. Yeah. So, the best way to do this out of this panel is I would recommend using the EMT, the electrical metallic tubing. The other plastic stuff you were talking about, a lot of times we refer to it as Smurf tube because it's that blue flexible tubing, is ENT, electrical non-metallic tubing. That really is made for burying in concrete in areas where it's not subject to physical damage. Where it's going to be exposed, the easiest way to come out of the panel probably is on the wall, mounted to the concrete wall in the basement to that receptacle. Using the metal EMT, the electrical metallic tubing, is definitely the way to go. Then you can pull the conductors right inside. Everything's nice and secure, and you really don't have to worry about it getting damaged.
3: Now, that's what I was mainly saying. I didn't really want to try to run rigid, because I'll tell you, it's just, No,
4: you don't need to do rigid for that. You don't want to break out the pipe threader and start doing all those fittings.
3: It's been a while since I've used my benders there. So, you know, I was just thinking the easy way. You know, if I had to bend it, that EMT would have been a whole
4: EMT
3: lot
4: is a lot easier, yeah. Yeah, and those old bending skills will come right back to you once you do it once or twice. You'll be good.
2: Elizabeth, I'm impressed.
5: Elizabeth knows what's up.
2: I mean,
5: holy smokes.
4: I don't even know why she's asking us a question.
5: I don't even know.
2: Why on the phone with us?
5: You need to get in the car and come and start answering some of these questions.
4: Seriously.
3: Yeah, well, you know, kind of like you, Heath, there. I started out as a Romex jerker in 81.
5: The year it was invented.
3: Yeah, well, I said I progressed there. I said I went to industrial and electrical work there.
4: Very nice.
3: You know,
4: I love industrial
2: work,
4: too.
2: We're getting hustled. I see what's happening.
5: Yeah.
4: Yeah, she already knew the answer. She just wanted to see what we were going to say.
5: Yeah, exactly.
2: It's like when you play pool and someone says they've never played before and then they're a pool shark.
5: Yeah. You just got to get on here just to air out your grievances with your daughter and her cavalier behavior.
2: That's fair.
3: Well, I would say no. I love my daughter very much.
5: We all love our children. I can't. At times.
3: Yeah, you know, she's done quite well. She has married herself a doctor, so...
4: Perfect. So they can hire an electrician.
5: Done.
4: You're all set.
2: I don't know. I would hire Elizabeth, actually.
3: They hired me.
4: She could do it.
3: You know,
2: I would hire Elizabeth in a heartbeat.
5: Yeah. You got this, Elizabeth. You don't need us. You just wanted to have the chat, and we like talking with you.
2: We thank you for the call, Elizabeth.
3: You have a wonderful day.
5: Thanks so much, Elizabeth.
3: Goodbye.
2: If you have a question for us, you can leave us a voicemail on our hotline. It's 877-864-7460. And we can answer your question next time. Coming up, David Sedaris shows us his old house.
6: My boyfriend Hugh and I looked at two houses. We made an offer. The next day, we had a house. And it felt so good to make my family happy.
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0: 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I'm Jen Largis. Coming up, the hidden truth about professional installation. Why a bargain install can sometimes become a very expensive repair bill. And how you can protect yourself. But first, we head to Emerald Isle, North Carolina, where writer David Sedaris finally bought the beach house his family had spent a lifetime dreaming about, but never quite managed to own.
2: My name is David Sedaris. I'm an author, and this is my old house. My family moved to North Carolina when I was in third grade. We started going to Ocean Isle on the coast of North Carolina. There were six kids in my family, so it was magnificent. A week of playing hard. But every summer, third day of our vacation, my father would say, "Hey, kids, what do you think it'd be like to have a house down here?" And so, of course, we went bananas. There was one house that we looked at, and it was yellow. Instead of curtains, there were shutters on the windows, and it looked like an old sea captain had lived there. We were in love with the place, but especially my mother. My mother felt like she had finally come home. And then, like always, my father would say, "Well, it needs a new roof, and the hurricane's going to destroy it anyway. How about instead we build a bar in the basement?" That was not a substitute for having the house of our dreams. When our mother was alive, she made the beach vacations happen, and we thought it was our future. What happened was we grew up. When she died, there was just nobody to make anything happen. I thought, well, wait a minute, I can make things happen. So I rented a house on Emerald Isle. I made arrangements to rent this house, and then my sister Tiffany killed herself 2 weeks before we were supposed to go to the house. And then we thought, well, it's rented, and it would be a good way to be together. And then, third day of vacation, I said, "Wouldn't it be nice to have a house down here?" The next day, my boyfriend Hugh and I looked at two houses. The end of the day, we made an offer. The next day, we had a house. And then my father was, "Wait a minute, the roof needs replacing." I said, "I don't care." And it felt so good to make my family happy. From the outside, the house is on stilts, and it's two stories tall with a slanting roof. Built in the late 1970s, the people who owned it were renting it out. So when you have a rental property, all the artwork is footprints in the sand or life's a beach and old shellers never die. They just smell that way. There is no sea-related artwork in our house. And that house today, well, a hurricane tore the roof off, and then it rained into the house. So all the walls had to be taken out, except the exterior walls, and everything dried out. But the good thing about it is we had some more skylights put in. The ground floor, I think, was carpeted just because it came that way. And now it's plywood. Hugh decided on a plywood floor. And then our bedroom is plywood, too. The walls are plywood, and it looks really great. The houses there have names, but their names are supposed to be pun names. We named it the C-section. And then we bought the house next door. Now, that house, Hugh rents out. And he calls it the Pink House. And it's the worst name. Some people made suggestions that were really good. One of them, the Amniotic Shack, because it's next to the C-section. And then someone suggested the C-word, which is perfect. S-E-A-W-A-R-D, because it's facing the sea. My mother loved the coast of North Carolina. and we scattered her ashes there. And it's really nice to have her plates there. We have nothing of my father's, but it's nice to have something of hers that we use every day that had belonged to her. With the plates and with her ashes being scattered there, we feel connected to her there. People often say, well, where is home? And I don't know. I'm in hotels over 100 nights a year, and that's fine with me. The computer has changed a lot, so home is wherever I happen to be at the time. There are people in each location who I love and who I like to see, but I don't like to be in one place for more than a few weeks. I get bored. If I have to be home for like a month, I'm like, get me a ticket somewhere. If we sold the beach house and we never went there again, I would miss that. There are days when I don't think about my mother, and I don't like those days. There's never been a day at the beach that I don't think about my mother. She really would have liked this, or this would be Mom's room, or how do you tell Mom she can't smoke in the house? And so when I think about my mother at the beach house now, my goodness, she just would have loved nothing more than for us all to be at the beach together. I think she would have gone down there a lot just on her own to get away from my father.
0: That was David Sedaris. His latest book, The Land and Its People, is out now from Little Brown and Company, wherever books are sold. Hiring a contractor is one of the most intimate decisions you make as a homeowner. You're letting a stranger into your home, and you're trusting them with your money, your space, and your sanity. So we're pulling back the curtain, explaining what contractors expect and what homeowners usually miss. We had a caller leave us this voicemail.
3: Hi, I'm calling about a company from whom I purchased a new toilet and its installation. And unbeknownst to me, they hired another corporation to do the installation, though I only paid them for both the sale of the toilet and for the installation. Unfortunately, the company that they sent to the house with the toilet destroyed my bathroom. The toilet was brought in and it was never connected to the sewer, so that it was being used for an entire month with its contents running under the floor and ultimately destroying my bathroom. I would love to hear what I may do, what advice you may have.
0: Joining us now is Zach Detmore, a general contractor for the show. So Zach, what's happening when you're working with a company like that and it's subcontracted out?
4: Yeah, so let's first understand sort of a business like mine. So I used to run a company that we just installed cabinetry. Mm-hmm. And the way that would work is either a kitchen and designer would call me, or a client would design me, and they would pay me to install the cabinets at my rate. Let's say I was charging $100 per cabinet box.
0: Okay.
4: Right. And so they would agree to that rate, and I would install four cabinets, and it would cost $400. Right.
0: Flat rate.
4: And that's sort of the business. If they were unhappy with what they got, they could leave me a bad review and that would show up. Right. Now, if I were to partner with a kitchen cabinetry showroom, they would basically roll the installation cost into their sale to the homeowner.
0: Mm-hmm.
4: And they would probably charge $100 per box. And they would tell me, all right, Zach, I need you to do this at $60 per box. We're going to keep $40, but I'm going to promise you a lot of work. So you're going to be able to scale your business up, and it's going to be, you know, the same cabinets every time, and you're not going to be out hunting for work. We're going to feed you the jobs. You don't have to interface with the homeowner. We're offering you a tremendous value. But when I need $100 a box, and I'm getting $60 a box, I'm going to compromise on something. Mm-hmm. These showrooms are not vetting contractors typically by reputation. They're vetting them by the legal criteria to work. So that's going to be, do they have proper insurance? Are they licensed? And that's about it. They're not checking to see whether you're shimming the cabinets right, whether you understand how cabinets work, whether you're using the right fasteners, or whether you're connecting the toilet to the drain properly. They're checking what you can show on paper. And I think that's what this homeowner is experiencing, is that system at play.
0: Mm-hmm. So you have a company like a showroom that is saying, we'll include installation in your purchase. And that person is not always, I don't want to say, you know, that they're, you know, consistently not, but not always giving the best quality work, because it's not really going to reflect on them. It's going to reflect on the showroom.
4: Absolutely. I think they're somewhat uncoupled from the client experience, mm-hmm. because they may have 10 clients in a day, putting in 10 toilets a day, but they're only answering to the showroom.
0: So let's say, let's do it a different way then. If he wanted to buy a toilet and the showroom said, we offer installation. If you go to any company and they say, we offer installation, it's really cheap. And your little red flag goes up and says, I don't know if I trust this process. What is your alternative then?
4: Yeah, that's a great question. I think we're lured in by the convenience of it. Mm-hmm. And you assume if you follow up, oh, are you doing the work? No, I'm subcontracting it because I'm not a licensed plumber,
0: mm-hmm.
4: in this case, right? Well, that's valid, right? No showroom is typically a licensed plumber. So it would make sense that you would be subcontracting the work. So that's not in itself scary. And then you would have to have some follow-up questions like, is this someone who works for you?
0: Yeah, that's what I'm thinking, is that if you're reaching out to a plumber and saying, I need a new toilet installed. I found one at XYZ store that I like. Can I work with you on this? And do they have you order the toilet? Do they order the toilet and package it into their process? I don't know.
4: Yeah, and I think this is... I don't really want to call a human and talk to them and interact and then take time from work for them to show up and be like, okay, it's going to be $50. Oh, you know, I saw you got the Subaru in the driveway. My niece has one of those, but you know, is yours not the oil light problem? And you're like, what's going on here? You know, like, let's get it over with. We want things fast. So that convenience of that service is worth a tremendous amount to us.
0: Mm-hmm.
4: But unfortunately, the trades are still working in the Stone Age to some degree. So we haven't caught up with how to execute on that all the time, like we see, with our car insurance or with our life insurance, how you can just go on an app
0: click
4: and do 99% and be pretty satisfied for the most part.
0: Mm-hmm. So Zach, in his situation of obviously is in a hazardous situation that he has to get cleaned up quickly, but does he have any next steps you recommend?
4: The first thing would be to go to the people, whoever he wrote the check to, mm-hmm. and make a large scene. Not only do I need this fixed immediately, but I would typically get a restoration company involved. And this mm-hmm. is the type of company that comes out to, if there's an emergency, a fire, a flood, get that company involved, have them clean it up and remediate it immediately. And they're going to put things in a way that they can work directly with your homeowner's insurance policy. Mm. And once your homeowner's insurance policy is involved, they're really not going to want to pay out. So they're going to look for someone else to pay for this. And you know who they may find? Whoever caused this situation.
0: Mm-hmm.
4: And because it is a requirement that not only the installer has insurance, but the showroom has insurance, and the showroom's insurance is requiring that they have a certificate of insurance from the installer. This is going to make its way back to the installer at some point. So it may be an inconvenience because this person might be without a bathroom while that unfolds. But the reason we have insurance is for this reason. It's very expensive, you know, just, I think, you know, I'm at six figures for my small construction company, just in different types of insurance that I'm paying.
0: Yeah.
4: So I don't want that to go up, right? So I think involving his insurance company and a restoration company will invoice the insurance company directly. They won't invoice him because they're set up to do that. That's why he's paying for homeowners insurance. So I think that would be my first move, is have that company come out, get the insurance company involved, and let them deal with it on your behalf.
0: Yep. Oh, you hate to see it, but hopefully they have a good outcome.
4: Yeah, certainly being inconvenient either way.
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5: Hey, Jen, it's me, Charlie Silva, builder for the show. My favorite tool is a sliding bevel miter box, and they've come a long way. I remember the first one we bought, and it was in the early 80s. And when you have one of these on the job site, you can trim the entire house with this one saw. What I like about it is, whether you're doing just a simple straight cut with a 1x4 or even a 1x12, by cutting right through that and pulling that sliding miter box to you, it will cut through the whole board. And when it's time to do some trim, you could cut it, whether it's a 22.5 degree, a 45 degree, or even a 60 degree with that saw, and really trim out the whole house.
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1: Comedian Tom Papa's idea of paradise begins on the Jersey Shore, where he learned that family is really just one big table, too much pasta, and 17 people fighting over who gets the shower first.
7: The most magical thing about a beach house is that it keeps the family together because there's always a place to go.
1: Want to make your lawn look like your favorite outfield? 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
9: 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It's weather time here on the Lower Keokuk and Middle Yukon Valley zones. Tonight looks partly cloudy here in Galena and the surrounding area with a low in the mid-40s. For tomorrow, it's supposed to be beautiful blue skies, plenty of sunshine, and a high of mid-60s. Partly sunny and 70 expected for Thursday around here. Looks like 10 and off. Expecting a partly cloudy night your way, too, with a low of 42 degrees. Mostly sunny tomorrow with a high of 69. We'll see 45 over Wednesday night. And a chance of rain 20% by the end of the day Thursday, but partly sunny overall with a high of low 70s. Hey, St. Mary's, it looks like you're getting a cloudy night tonight. Not supposed to rain on you anyway with a low in the mid-40s. For tomorrow, highs break in 60 up to 62 degrees, but staying cloudy. And a 20% chance of rain sets back in on you Wednesday night and rises to 40% and up
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11: Kurt, everybody cheered. 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
12: As it turns out, Jeff had a knack for it. 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
11: 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And we were just kind of like, we're not going.
12: Today for Sense of Place, Jeff stops by to talk about the early days of hip-hop and DJ culture in Philly, his studio, A Touch of Jazz, where he produced artists like Jill Scott and The Roots, and how he continues to mentor musicians in Philly and beyond. It's DJ Jazzy Jeff coming up. I'm Kaleo. This is World Cafe. So glad you're here. Later in the hour, we've got a conversation from the archives. Questlove talking with David Dye about Philly's neo-soul scene. The Roots get us started.

I have not heard that in forever. Girls Ain't Nothing But Trouble. It's the debut single from DJ Jazzy Jeff and the Fresh Prince. DJ Jazzy Jeff is my guest coming up. More on Philly, his neo-soul turn with a touch of jazz, and how he looks at sampling. That's coming up in just a minute when we get back to World Cafe.

Welcome back. It's World Cafe. Thanks again to DJ Jazzy Jeff. For more stories and sessions on Philadelphia, check out worldcafe.org. 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On the way, an interview with Questlove of the Roots from 2006, talking about how they helped foster the neo-soul scene. Here is

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You can't depend on friends to help you when it's squeezed. We all deal with things on our own. And sometimes the beat can grow, get out of hand. Yeah, you know it gets full blown. 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

0: Philly's finest. That's Lady B, who not only was a rapper in the early days of hip hop, she was a radio DJ who broke a lot of artists, including LL Cool J, Public Enemy, Run DMC, and of course, DJ Jazzy Jeff and The Fresh Prince. That puts the wraps on this edition of The Cafe. So glad you spent time with us. We make this show from WXPN at the University of Pennsylvania in Philadelphia, and more Sense of Place, Philly on the way. I'm Stephen Kaleo. This has been World Cafe.
1: 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More information.
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3: It's weather time here on the Lower Keokuk and Middle Yukon Valley zones. Tonight looks partly cloudy here in Galena and the surrounding area with a low in the mid-40s. For tomorrow, it's supposed to be beautiful blue skies, plenty of sunshine, and a high of mid-60s. Partly sunny and 70 expected for Thursday around here. Looks like Tananaw, expecting a partly cloudy night your way, too, with a low of 42 degrees. Mostly sunny tomorrow with a high of 69. We'll see 45 over Wednesday night and a chance of rain 20% by the end of the day Thursday, but partly sunny overall with a high of low 70s. Hey, St. Mary's, it looks like you're getting a cloudy night tonight. Not supposed to rain on you anyway with a low in the mid-40s. For tomorrow, highs break in 60 up to 62 degrees, but staying cloudy. And a 20% chance of rain sets back in on you Wednesday night and rises to 40% and up for the remainder of the week out there on the Yukon Delta.
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0: That's from their new album, This Mirror Weighs a Ton. You've got that track, See Out Loud. Plus, music from Noah Kahan. And live from the archives, it's the Decemberists.
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0: plus, we'll make some time for The Strokes, Brittany Howard, and Snail Mail. That's today on World Cafe. Got a lot of songs to choose from, but I pick this one. It's Granddaddy, Crystal Lake.

touch a face, to kiss a smile, new eyes see no rage.

Welcome back. It's World Cafe. I'm Kaleo. You can find me on Blue Sky and Instagram at Kaleo. Few more to go, including Bob Marley and the Wailers and Paris Paloma. But first, here's the latest from Noah Kahan. It's Doors.

I'm gonna go to the hospital.

0: movement of Ja People. It's Exodus, putting the wraps on this edition of The Cafe, courtesy of Bob Marley and the Wailers. Also, Paris Paloma with Labor and Noah Kahan, Doors. Hey, appreciate you listening, and show some love to your public radio station. They make this show possible. We produce this program from WXPN at the University of Pennsylvania in Philadelphia. I'm Stephen Kalea. We'll catch you on the next World Cafe from NPR.
1: 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And
2: 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It's weather time here on the Lower Keokuk and Middle Yukon Valley zones. Tonight looks partly cloudy here in Galena and the surrounding area with a low in the mid-40s. For tomorrow, it's supposed to be beautiful blue skies, plenty of sunshine, and a high of mid-60s. Partly sunny and 70 expected for Thursday around here. Looks like 10 and off, expecting a partly cloudy night your way too with a low of 42 degrees. Mostly sunny tomorrow with a high of 69. We'll see 45 over Wednesday night and a chance of rain 20% by the end of the day Thursday, but partly sunny overall with a high of low 70s. Hey, St. Mary's, it looks like you're getting a cloudy night tonight. Not supposed to rain on you anyway with a low in the mid-40s. For tomorrow, highs break in 60 up to 62 degrees, but staying cloudy. And a 20% chance of rain sets back in on you Wednesday night and rises to 40% and up for the remainder of the week out there on the Yukon Delta.
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4: Alaska's abundant wildlife adds a lot to the quality of life in the 49th state. 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
2: Hello, from Alaska Public Media, it's Talk of Alaska. I'm Lori Townsend. It can be a big thrill to be on a backwoods trail and see an enormous moose or a foraging bear, as long as you're watching them from a safe distance. But what does that mean? Is that safe space 20 feet or 200? Your safety could depend on whether you startled the animal, especially if the animal is protecting young or for bears guarding a recent kill. Lots of Alaskans have amazing stories of close encounters with moose and bears. Some of them were only scary. Some resulted in severe injuries. Recent examples are from April, when two Army soldiers from the 11th Airborne Division were attacked by a brown bear during training exercises on Joint Base Elmendorf-Richardson J-Bear land near Anchorage. Both soldiers reportedly used bear spray. Both had severe injuries. And earlier this month, a woman was with her two dogs foraging for mushrooms near Skelak Lake on the Kenai Peninsula when one of the dogs was attacked by a brown bear. The woman shot the bear twice and fired a third time, but took off with her dogs to get the injured one to medical care. A biker was also injured in a bear attack on the Dome Trail in Anchorage this month. Our guests today have ideas and tips for safely being in Alaska's wild places, but as those stories reveal, things can still happen quickly, and being prepared is paramount for survival. Sean Farley is in the studio with us today. Sean is a wildlife physiologist for the Alaska Department of Fish and Game based in Anchorage. Hannah Mananen is on the line from Juneau. Hannah is a wildlife biologist also for the state's Fish and Game Department and is based in the Juneau-Douglas area. Joe Cantill is in the studio with us. Joe is a retired healthcare educator and a local Anchorage resident and wildlife enthusiast. Joe maintains trail cameras in the Anchorage area. We'll hear more about that in a while. Welcome, all of you. Thanks for being here.
3: Thanks, Laura.
4: Thanks.
2: All right. And we hope to have Donna Gale Shaw join us later in today's program. Donna is also a retired educator, having worked as a science educator and associate dean in the College of Education at UAA. Donna was inspired by Joe to put up her own trail cameras. You can also join us, Alaskans. Do you have trail encounter stories to share or tips for keeping safe while camping, fishing, or hiking? Do you have questions for the wildlife experts? You can call us statewide at 1-800-478-8255. That's 1-800-478-8255. If you're in Anchorage, the local number is 907-550-8422. 550-8422. You can also email us, talk@alaskapublic.org. So, Sean, I want to start with you. You have a really interesting title, wildlife physiologist. Talk about what that means and what your work involves.
4: Well, I was originally hired as a wildlife biologist, and that is really what I am and the work that I work on. My background is in zoophysiology, and so a lot of my research projects have tended more toward the lines of what sort of resources animals need, particularly bears, because I was hired to fill a bear position. in order to survive, especially for bears to hibernate. But I also do an awful lot of just standard wildlife biology, trying to figure out population productivity, how many cubs are produced, and how long they survive for, like, the Kenai population of brown bears. I've been very, very fortunate to have many different graduate students, and we've worked on everything from porcupines to moose. I've done work on sea lions, and so I'm a wildlife biologist, but I'm also much more interested than maybe the average in terms of how animals work and what sort of makes them tick inside in terms of the physiology.
2: Really fascinating research work. The story of the woman near Skelak Lake, I know that's not your region, but do you know what happened there, if that bear was found after it had been shot at least twice?
4: Well, actually, I do work on the Kenai. That's where I've got several, probably 20 to 30 collared brown bears. I've done quite a bit of work down there. I'd like to make one correction. It was a black bear, not a brown bear.
2: Oh, sorry. Yes.
4: That attacked her. And so, my understanding, I haven't talked to the lady, the area biologist down there. Chris would know much more, but it sounds like there was a loose dog that interacted with a bear that might have had cubs, and the bear just defended its young.
2: Yeah. But was the bear found?
4: No, we don't normally go after bears that do. What we try and do is, this is Alaska, if you stumble across a bear that has cubs and you get between the mom and the cubs, she's going to defend it. And she's just being a bear. If you stumble across a bear that's sleeping and startle it, and it's going to defend itself. Really, depending on most circumstances, unless the bear has actually been actively trying to be a predator for a person, then we don't usually go after them. Or if we have a bear that is very aggressive and has been charging people a bunch, and we have a pretty good idea it's in one area, then we might go ahead and remove it. So even though if it hasn't touched anybody, but if it's been a lot of aggressive encounters, that's happened on popular trails sometimes where you're in the bear's home range and we may have a bear that's just repeatedly driving people off and it's just waiting for an encounter to go wrong. And that's a case that we would go for the bear. But generally, we don't usually just go look for a bear just because it attacked a dog or someone.
2: Except for she'd shot it, she said, at least twice.
4: Yes, she did. And again, I didn't get the complete story on everything. But when we carry guns in the field and we have to go to the range and qualify, most people that are carrying guns, you know, they're lucky to hit the broadside of a barn. And no disrespect to the lady that involved there. She may very well hit it, but we've also had cases where they haven't. Mm-hmm. Blood was found, and there was a blood trail, so she did definitely hit the bear. But it was a handgun, and bears can take a lot of damage. And so I believe the state troopers did go look and follow the blood trail for a bit, but then lost it.
2: Wow.
4: And beyond that, we didn't expend any resources in the other today to find the animal.
2: Several years ago, you put collar cameras on some Anchorage black and brown bears, I believe. Is that correct?
4: Both mainly brown bears, or black bears, sorry.
2: Okay. Those video clips were both kind of fun, but also scary to watch, realizing how close they can be without us knowing it. Describe what the project aimed to do with those video recorders and what you learned.
4: Well, we really wanted to know where the bears were traveling without just using GPS collars on the bears. We also wanted to know what sort of foods that they were eating, how often garbage or anthropogenic foods from humans, how important they were and how prevalent they were in the diet of the bears versus the natural foods they could find. You know, we have a lot of really good streams. We've got fish. We've got nesting birds. We have moose calves. So there's a fair amount, and berries in the fall, there's a fair amount of natural foods for the bears as well. And so we really wanted to be able to split that apart and see how important is basically garbage to bears for their diet in Anchorage and how attractive may that be to the bears versus the natural foods.
2: Mm-hmm. Is that footage still online? Will you do things like that again, do you think?
4: Oh, it'd be fun to do some more. It would be very interesting because once you do a research project and look at the results, you realize, well, I could have done it in a better way some other way, because that's part of research is learning. It should still be online in part. I'd have to double check because our education folks, I think it was mainly Elizabeth Manning, put together a really wonderful group of how to access that and look at what the bears were doing in, say, your particular neighborhood. And I don't know. I think it's still up, but I couldn't tell you what the URL is off the top of my head.
2: And are there other fish and game folks in the state doing similar projects with these types of collared cameras?
4: We've had several. There was a really good study out of Unit 13 on Glen Allen where they put it on brown bears to look at habitat, or excuse me, a diet for the brown bears. And I put them on black bears on Port Dick area outside of Kenai across the hill, if you will, from Homer. So there have been a few out that, and then I think there was one, maybe another one in Southeast that I'm not, I don't recall off the top of my head. You can learn a lot by seeing what the bears are seeing. And as computers get more efficient and as memory becomes cheaper, you can catalog and get more video so you can learn more. Initially, the very first one I did was actually a still camera, and that was in town. And from there, it's progressed to video.
2: Yeah.
4: The big limitation is really battery life.
2: Oh, I imagine so. That makes sense. If you're just joining us, this is Talk of Alaska, and today we're talking about living with wildlife, the abundant wildlife that we have in this in our state. It's glorious and fantastic, but it can also be dangerous, so you have to be careful. In the studio with me today is Sean Farley. Sean is a wildlife physiologist with the Alaska Department of Fish and Game. Joe Cantill is also in the studio with us. Joe is an Anchorage resident and trail cam enthusiast. And Hannah Mannanen is on the line from the Juneau-Douglas area. Hannah is a wildlife biologist with Alaska Department of Fish and Game. And we are being joined by Donna Gale Shaw. Donna Gale is an Anchorage, also an Anchorage resident and trail cam enthusiast. She's joining us now, and you can join us if you'd like to. The statewide number is 1-800-478-8255. That's 1-800-478-8255. If you're in Anchorage, the local number is 907-550-8422. 550-8422. You can also email us, talk@alaskapublic.org. Before I get to Joe and Donna Gale, Hannah, I want to get you in here. You're in the Juneau-Douglas area and also manage the Haines and Skagway region. Talk about the differences in what kind of wildlife you're educating the public about in these areas and what you want them to do in places like the Chilkoot River area where there's a lot of brown bears.
3: Yeah, so that is correct. I primarily manage Haines and Skagway, but I also assist with Juneau, Douglas, and then Yakutat and Gustavus. So it's interesting because in Southeast, we have a variety of different species. And unlike Anchorage, we are not managing specifically for brown bears in some areas. Like in Juneau, Douglas specifically, we're working mainly with black bears. And then once you get to Haines, then you're starting to work on brown bears in the Chilkoot. And so I think that is really just knowing how to respectfully be around brown bears. So the Chilkoot is a pretty small, congested area located in Haines, for those who may not know. It is a popular spot for photography, fishing, guided tours, tourists, bear viewing, things like that. So I think it's really important to keep a safe distance from the bears. They are actively fishing the Chilkoot River during salmon runs. There is a weir located in that river as well that can lead to some extra congestion. So just keeping a safe distance from them, also realizing when female bears have cubs, to keep that in your mind and to not get between an adult female and her cubs. And then also what to do with your fish, right? So if you're fishing, make sure that you're throwing those gut piles into fast-moving water. If a bear approaches you, cut that line. You don't want that bear to see you as a source of food and them getting a food reward from humans. And then some other things, like if you're camping in the Chilkoot, just being aware that you're in brown bear territory and making sure that you're not cooking near your tent, you're not storing your foods or any smelly items near your tent is really important. And for the Chilkoot and several other camping areas, they have designated bear boxes. So just making sure that you're using those bear boxes as well.
2: You know, when you mentioned throwing fish guts into fast-moving water, I was a little surprised by that because I imagine if the water is moving quite well, that would be fine. But I've walked along the creeks here in Anchorage and seen where people have thrown their fish waste after harvesting, and it makes me angry because I'm afraid I'm going to be walking along that trail and a bear is going to be invited to that smelly gut pile there. So I can see why you wouldn't want them to have a pile laying close by, because that's going to attract bears also. But wow, should they always be throwing them in water, or is there, what else should they do?
3: Yeah, and I think the important part for that is noting fast moving water, right? Because it's not fishing, camping, all of these things, the actions that the person doing at that moment can also affect the people using the area behind them, right? So you're talking about people leaving fish guts in an area that they're not getting taken away, right? And that's causing a hazard for other people to use that area later. And so I think really it can be a situational thing. If it's not fast moving water, then I think you need to do something else in that scenario. So I think the key word is fast moving water for that situation.
2: Plenty of water to flush them away from the area.
3: Yeah.
2: Hopefully. All right. Joe, you and I have known each other for more than 20 years, and I did not know until yesterday that you were a trail cam enthusiast. Tell us where you are viewing wildlife in Anchorage and how you got started.
5: I got started when I came across some Jaber and I think state wildlife biologists out on Jaber. They had set up some wild or live traps. Came across them 3 or 4 times, and they were doing a predator inventory, I believe, and came across the trap and noticed their the camera set up. So I thought, wow, I didn't know they had those kind of cameras. So I went and got myself a cheap Tasco, and first thing I caught was I was told later it was a female wolverine with a collar, and I took it the video in and showed it to the gentleman at fishing game, and he said, oh, that's our little female that we're tracking. So I've set my cameras up around Jaber back in the day anyway, and pretty much now just focus on Far North Bicentennial Park area, that general area right there.
2: When you said that the first time when you saw that critter on your cameras, the wolverine, you went to the spot on the trail. Talk about what that was like when you went there. Of course, the wolverine wasn't there then, but
5: yeah,
2: what was that experience like?
5: I stood there the next time, you know, I took the camera home, looked at the video. Then I went back and set it up again. And it was just, I don't know, I was pretty interested and moved, I guess, by the fact that this is where it was. You know, I have a video of it, and it was walking that way, and I kind of looked down that trail, where did it go, where did it come from, and, you know, that's some of it, the fascination for me to begin with.
2: Yeah, those wild beasts. And sticking with you for a minute, Joe, you're a hunter. But you said the perception of bears as snarling predators eager to pounce on people isn't accurate. Talk about what you want people to think about when they're considering bears. Yes, they can be extremely dangerous, of course, but they're not laying in wait for us around every corner.
5: Growing up around the dinner table, my dad grew up as a subsistence hunter in Metlakatla and Ketchikan area. I learned from his stories about animal activity, especially wolves and bears, what you can expect from them, what they might do, you know. And I assume he had learned from other hunters. He had a couple rules, you know, check your back trail, try not to stumble around and fall, stuff like that. So they've been, you know, they're a powerful spirit animal, both of those. I respect that. So it's just an awareness that where I go, they go. And as long as I make them aware that I'm there, make a lot of noise, I favor having a dog or two with me that's trained, that I'm pretty really comfortable with, that how it's going to act. So that's not always advised. You know, people usually caution that a dog will bring a bear back to you. You know, they'll stir up a bear and they'll run toward, the dog will come back to you, but the bear will be right behind it.
2: That happens with moose sometimes also.
5: Yeah. A moose is a totally other subject for me. I've had some pretty bad run-ins with moose, but I haven't had any with bad run-ins with bears. But, you know, the one thing is that the trails that I walk on far north by Centennial and Jaber. They're real close to my house, and that's where I want to go. Mm-hmm. You know, when I was working, it was part of my schedule. So it was a trailhead was a mile away, and I didn't want to find any place else. I like getting into the woods off the trail sometimes.
2: I do too.
5: Bushwhacking and stuff. Yeah. So.
2: And Sean, your thoughts about this perception of bears as, you know, just these predators are laying in wait for us all the time, and you know, the images that we see in movies and things like that.
4: Well, Cocaine Bear was not real, if you remember that particular movie. No, Joe's correct. The bears, they'd rather not deal with us at all. And so when we do have problems with bears, it's because we've done something, intruded in their space or gotten between moms and cubs or startled them somehow. From the work that we've done, especially with collars, GPS collars that give us very exact locations of the bears, I know for a fact that people have walked down many, many trails in Anchorage, and the bears have been 20 or 30 feet off to the side. We're a visual species, as I talked about earlier, and the bears see us, smell us, and hear us much more than we do. And so people have this predilection. If they don't see a bear or a wolverine, it doesn't exist. Mm. But the fact is, there are quite a few instances where the bears are just off to the side of the trail and waiting for you to go by. If I could throw this out real quick, I've got different cameras up as well from Fish and Game, and we closed off Rover's Run last year because we've had issues there. And no sooner was it closed off than I got people, and I'm pretty sure it was a track team from a local school, running through, bypassing the closed off area.
2: Oh, no.
4: As well as multitude of pretty significantly large brown bear males and females. So. But people don't see them, so they don't exist, but they're there. Mm-hmm. So, no, the bears are not out looking for blood, if you will. It happens. Bears can be predatory on people. There's no question about it. But it's extremely rare, and it's pretty rare. But it does happen.
2: And the main thing is just make sure that you're making plenty of noise. I remember going fishing one time to one of my favorite spots, kind of a brushy area, and as I was getting my gear out, there was a man with a small son with him, and he was saying, now, when we go down the trail, we have to be very quiet so we don't disturb the bears. And I thought, oh, I hope your child lives to adulthood with this bad advice. So I immediately grabbed my gear and started yelling, hey, bear, coming through, bear, as I walked past them, hoping to keep us all safe. But it just comes down to primarily that, doesn't it, that you should just make sure that you're making enough noise that you're not going to startle a bear.
4: Well, given the number of people that are hiking trails in Alaska, and particularly around Haines and Juneau, a lot of activity around Anchorage, we don't have that many interactions with bears. And that's because the bears know they're coming. I do take exception, Joe, to the dog issue. Part of the job that I work with involves dealing with all the maulings, both fatal and non-fatal. And we've got several instances, more than a handful, where a dog that's run loose and is 20, 30, 40 yards ahead of the person hits a bear and brings it back. Mm. And definitely a loose dog that's not under control, either by a leash or voice that goes away from you, is a danger, very much a danger.
2: Yeah, that does make sense. Joe, you said your dogs are obedient?
5: My experience with my dogs, when we see a bear, we see a moose, that I associate bear and moose. I don't talk to my dogs that much so that they pay attention to what I do say and my, you know, my hand signals. But I still would prefer to go with dogs. I've gone without dogs a lot, but... you know, there's the other part about getting my dogs exercise, and they get me out of the house anyway. So,
4: I'm not saying don't take your dogs. I'm saying if you take your dogs, do it in a responsible manner where they're under either voice control or a leash so they don't go so far off the trail where they can bring a bear back to you. It does happen.
2: Yeah.
4: It does. And like I said, this has happened both in non-fatal and fatal incidents that I've had to deal with.
5: Yeah, I watch behind my dogs. When she comes running back to me, I'm looking behind her.
2: Yeah, but I would be too.
5: It hasn't happened yet.
2: Let's go to the phones for just a moment before we have to take a break. Nolan is in Wasilla. Hello.
6: Hello?
2: Yes, hello.
6: Yes, yes. I've read a lot and heard a lot about the near-fatal attacks on J-Bar and the bear spray was deployed. But unfortunately, none of those indicated whether it was deployed before the attacks or during the attacks, which is a very significant issue. Do you know which?
2: I don't. Sean, do you have any knowledge of that?
4: Yeah, it's a good question because the bear spray that the soldiers had was inadequate, and that was not through any fault of their own. But our area biologist, Corey Stantorf, and his assistant have done a great job examining that particular brand of bear spray that's sold in the BX. And he's got a really good video in-house that we used that showed him spraying regular DAP or UAT, the regular bear spray you could get, say, at REI or Cabela's, compared to the one that the soldiers were using. Both of the soldiers did deploy and did spray the bear and themselves, and it had no effect. But the stream didn't come out appropriately. It looked more like a squirt gun of a cloud, if you will. And so, yeah, no, that was a very good question. I'm glad you brought that up. And the type of bear spray, the brand you use,

0: I used to do something similar. Cabela's might, but no, it's a good idea to know what does it do. And also, they don't last forever. They have a due date on them, and they will expire. So it's worth the extra $50 every couple of years.
1: All right. Well, we need to take a quick break. When we come back, we're going to get Donna Gale Shaw in here, sorry, as well as we continue our discussion about how to stay safe with Alaska's wildlife.
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0: Welcome back to Talk of Alaska. We're discussing how to live safely with the abundant wildlife that we have in our state. It's glorious to be able to be out there on the trails and see moose and bears and wolves and other things, but you want to be able to do that from a safe distance. In the studio with me today is Sean Farley. Sean is a wildlife physiologist with the Alaska Department of Fish and Game. On the line from Juneau is Hannah Mananen, who is a wildlife biologist with the Fish and Game Department. And in the studio with me is also Joe Cantill. Joe is an Anchorage resident and a trail cam enthusiast, and Donna Gale Shaw, who is also an Anchorage resident and trail cam enthusiast. You can join our conversation statewide at 1-800-478-8255. That's 1-800-478-8255. If you're in Anchorage, the local number is 907-550-8422. 550-8422. You can also email us, talk@alaskapublic.org. Donna Gale, thank you so much for being here. I know you had to rush out of an appointment to get to us, so I really appreciate you getting here. You got interested in trail cameras after meeting Joe. Tell us how you first got started monitoring the footage and what you've captured through the years.
1: Okay. Joe is my mentor when it comes to trail cameras. I met Joe on the trail after I retired from the University of Alaska Anchorage. I was a science educator. And after I retired, I needed things to do. So one of the things I did was hike a lot. And I picked the area near my home. And that happened to be the area where Joe hikes. Mm-hmm. And I met Joe on the trail one day, and then another day, and then another day. And so we became friends, trail friends. And then Joe mentioned that he had game cameras. Well, I'd never seen a game camera. I was very curious. So Joe trusted me enough to take me to one of his sites and then showed me what he found on his camera. I think probably at that time it was bears, and so that was real exciting to see the bears and to watch Joe and his appreciation for nature and his love for nature. He didn't want to kill the bears, but he enjoyed filming the bears. And so Joe would get his SD card out of the camera, and he'd take it home and he'd look at it, but he wouldn't always share with me what he saw. And I had become just very quickly interested in it, and I wanted to see what he saw every time he went to his cameras. Well, I became sort of, I think, probably like a nagging wife would become, and I started to nag Joe, and I wanted to see Joe's footage. And Joe very politely looked at me when we were out on the trails, and I was probably complaining that he hadn't shown me the most recent footage. And he said, "You know, you can get your own camera."
0: And that was the start of it.
1: And right. Now, 11 cameras later, yeah. I operate 11 cameras in Far North Bicentennial Park. Joe taught me how to find good locations to place the cameras, taught me how to use the cameras, taught me how to go in and out of the area safely. And so for

0: About 9 years now, I've operated cameras in what I call the Muldoon Swamp.
1: Mm-hmm. Do you both have permits, or Sean and Hannah, maybe you need to weigh in here. Can citizens just put cameras wherever they want out in the woods, or is there some sort of protocol that are they going to get in trouble today?
2: Fish and Game doesn't, you don't need a permit for Fish and Game.
1: Okay, so you can just go out and put cameras on the trails. Interesting.
2: So far.
0: Okay. That might change after this program. Joe and I did check with Fish and Game when we were first starting our hobby, or at least when I was starting my hobby, because I was wanted to make sure whatever I did was legal. And it was determined that it was legal. Trail protocol probably tells you not to put a camera directly on a very active human trail. Mm. So I do not do that. I put my cameras on game trails or on the creek. I try to avoid filming humans. I don't want to film humans.
1: Sure.
0: My cameras are there to film the wildlife.
1: We can see those in the city.
0: Right.
1: Who cares?
0: Yeah.
1: All right. Let's go back to the phones for a moment. Donna is in Eagle River. Hello.
3: Hello. I'm going to talk about Joe because he knows me and he knows about the trail cameras because I thought this was such a...
1: Hello. You're breaking up a bit, Donna.
3: Okay, can you hear me now?
1: Yep.
3: Okay. The story is that there was a dead moose on my property. I live in Eagle River, and there's a lot of families around my home, too. And so we called Fish and Game. It was over Memorial Day weekend, not this year, but the year before. And they said they couldn't get there till Tuesday because it was a holiday weekend. But Joe says, I'm going to put some cameras up because there's a moose there that could cause, you know, issues. And so the next day came by, and we looked at the videos, and it was shocking to me how many bears were on my property in a neighborhood with kids and all that. In the middle of the night, a little bit past midnight, a big brown bear came and grabbed that full-size moose and dragged it down the hill. So by the time, you know, Fish and Game got there, the moose was long gone. But he was so strong. It was amazing to see that animal pull that full-size moose down the hill. And then a few hours after that, a black bear come looking for it. And you can almost see the thoughts in the bear going, who took my moose? You know, to think that there's so many bears in your neighborhood all the time, you're not even aware of it. But they usually come out at nighttime when nobody's around.
1: Yeah. Interesting. Well, it's an eye-opener to realize how close they are. As Sean said, they're often just 20 feet or so off the trail, and we go by them. I remember one of the camera footage that you had was of somebody going by on a bicycle on a trail, and the camera just kind of panned with the bicyclist, who didn't see, of course, that the bear was right there, but the bear watched the bicyclist go by, and that was captured on video. Joe?
4: The first time I met Sean was a presentation he did at the Campbell Air Science Center, and they were in a helicopter following a bear with GPS, and it was at a local high school. And there was a cross-country meet or something, and Sean said that there was a brown bear, like, you know, 40, 50 feet off of right at the start where the trail goes into the woods as this whole group came by. Of course, nobody knew, but that always stuck in my head, you know.
2: Well, it just reinforces that if you don't get in the bear's space, if you don't bother them, they're usually not going to bother us.
1: Mm-hmm. Especially when there's a big group like that.
2: Right.
1: That's even more helpful to be... have a number of people. Sean, I want to talk a bit about dens, and Hannah, I want to get back to you about that as well. You monitor an unusual den that seems kind of like a bear Airbnb with different bear families and year-round use. So interesting. Tell us about that.
2: Well, this den was discovered in one of our earlier projects with a collared bear that one of our former employees, Tony Carnahan, tracked it down when the collar disappeared, and he found it. And I can't be too specific, but it's only about 10, 20 yards off the Seward Highway. And it was multi-generational use with black bears. And I've got cameras on it now, and we get bears coming in and out pretty much all summer long. It really changed how I think about how some dens are used. But for sure, we had one year a female with cubs, Koi, Cub of the Year, come out of the den, and then right after that, another adult bear. And then one side of the den is used by a porcupine as well.
1: Multi-unit housing there.
2: So, yeah, the bears come and visit the den, and we call it the Bear B&B, frankly. And so it's been pretty fascinating. I wish I could have gotten some hair samples or something, because I'd be willing to bet that the bears are all related.
1: Okay.
2: It could have been a daughter from a previous litter, or even a sibling of sorts. So males usually disperse, so my guess is it was another female.
1: And so this is unusual. You don't normally see that?
2: Well, I call it unusual because I haven't seen it, but at the same time, we haven't really done a lot of den monitoring after the bears leave.
1: Mm-hmm.
2: And so it very well could be a bias on our part relative to certain types of dens. I mean, we know that a lot of the bears that den in trees don't usually go back during the summer, as far as we know. But these ground dens may be a little different.
1: Hannah, how about you? Are you monitoring dens near Juneau and Douglas and also in the Haines and Skagway area?
5: Yeah, so our brown bear biologists... They did about a 6-year study in Haines to kind of look at what those population estimates of brown bears in the area was. And so they were actively monitoring dens during that study. That study has concluded now. We've switched study areas, but that is something that our brown bear biologists also look at.
1: Have you seen any sort of bear B&B type activity or... Not.
5: I have personally not, but that would be a question for some of our brown bear biologists, Anthony Krupe and Stephanie Sell.
1: Really interesting. We have by email from Dean. He says, I'm a former high school teacher and trail camera enthusiast also. I have over 100 trail cameras operating right now. I started with 2 cameras about 10 years ago. The addiction exploded since then. I've caught just about all of the furry animals that you could think of in interior Alaska. I check them every week or two, and I'm always happy with what I see when no one is around. In the summer, I walk many of the trails that my cameras are on and have never had a negative bear or other predator encounter. I share my pictures with family, friends, and coworkers. So that's a fun story from Dean. And Donna, Gail, you... some of the footage that you gathered on one of your cameras really made the Facebook page that you post things to kind of explode with people that were interested. Tell us about what happened there.
0: Yes, a few years ago, it's 2 or 3 years ago, I don't remember exactly now, in September, I caught on 2 of my cameras a pack of 5 wolves taking down a moose yearling calf in Campbell Creek. Just right in front of the cameras. I had cameras that were farther downstream that actually caught the wolves as well on their way toward the kill site, and they were very skinny wolves at that point. And then they killed the moose right in front of my camera, and one lady, after I posted the photos, wanted to know if the wolves were pregnant, because their stomachs had expanded so much after eating the moose. But yes, that made our site pretty popular.
1: Yeah, probably kind of gruesome footage too, I imagine.
0: It was very gruesome. I did not share the entire footage with the Facebook page that Joe created, but I shared right before the wolves took down the moose calf, kind of the pursuit part of it. I did watch all of it. And there was probably 4 hours of it. It took them about 4 hours to finish eating it.
1: Yikes.
0: Yeah.
1: Let's go back to the phones for a moment. Jennifer is in Fairbanks. Hello.
6: Hello.
1: Did you have a question?
6: I actually have a resource to share. I have recently retired from Arctic National Wildlife Refuge after about 25 years working as a federal public lands ranger. And I had a focus on helping public folks coexist with both polar bears and grizzly bears and black bears. So our agency, the U.S. Fish and Wildlife Service that manages national wildlife refuges, the Alaska region created an exceptional bear spray training and information public resource. So if listeners are interested in learning about proper use of bear spray, they can navigate to YouTube And then from the YouTube website, search the words USFWS, Alaska Region Bear Spray Training and Information, and that video will pop up. It's a great resource that very effectively takes a person step by step through proper use of bear spray.
1: All right. Thank you for that tip. Appreciate the call, Jennifer. Good idea for folks to, you know, just as if you're going to carry a gun, you should go to a range and practice shooting and be aware of the fact that handguns are not very accurate after not very many feet because of such a short barrel. But if you are going to carry one, you should make sure you know what you're doing and how to use it and not just carry it. Thanks for the call, Jennifer. Sean and Hannah, I think a lot of folks, myself included, think that bears come out of dens way up in the mountains, and some of them might meander down to the city following salmon streams or looking for moose calves. But some dens are very close to urban areas. You were talking about the bear B&B that you've got cameras on now. Talk about your observations in your districts where bears like to den to help people better understand is there a certain terrain that you could say be wise to stay away from these kinds of areas in the spring when bears are waking up and being active? Or is it really hard to know?
2: I like to say bears den wherever the heck they want to. I've had bear dens, brown bear dens I could see from my office on Raspberry. And there's a subtle bias for all of our biologists when we're flying along in the springtime and bears are coming out of the den. You can only see the ones most easily that are in the snow above tree line. It's much more difficult to see the ones that are in the trees. But with the different collared bears that I've followed, I had a 1,200-pound male that denned at Point Possession on the Kenai, so 50 feet above sea level. So it is true that females often den a little higher because they want to avoid the males. I've had females den on Sky Islands and the Glacier Field on Kenai to avoid males. But by and large, they'll den wherever the heck they want to.
1: Hannah, your thoughts?
5: Yeah, a bit the same as Sean. I will say that we haven't really done extensive collar studies specifically with our Juneau Douglas black bears, but agreed with Sean that they kind of can den wherever they want. And then really we're starting to see them in town after they've come out of the den and before they have a lot of those natural food resources available.
1: All right, we are going to take another quick break. And when we come back, we'll continue our discussion about how to observe the abundant wildlife in Alaska in a safe manner as Talk of Alaska continues.
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1: 1-800-478-8255 is the number to call statewide if you'd like to join our conversation about living safely with the abundant wildlife in Alaska. 1-800-478-8255. If you're in Anchorage, the local number is 907-550-8422. 550-8422. You can also email us, talk@alaskapublic.org. For all of you, do you think there are more bears and moose in urban areas, or is it just that because we have people like Donna Gale and Joe with cameras and other folks with cameras, and almost everyone has a camera in their hand or pocket with their phone. So there's a lot more photos, opportunistic photos, and posting online. Is it more perception, or are there more wild animals in urban areas? Sean, what's your thoughts on that?
2: Well, as I just mentioned to these guys, you know, everybody's got a Ring camera. And so you see the bay animals that come through your yard that you didn't see before, because most people aren't up at 2:30 in the morning looking in the backyard. So I would be willing to go out on a limb and say I don't think that we've had an explosion of moose or bears, but we've definitely had an explosion in the number of cameras that are available, whether it be game cameras or Ring cameras or cell phones. And mm-hmm. And more people probably in the trails than we ever have had. So I think that's a big part of it.
1: Sure. Yeah. Hannah, what are your thoughts about that in your region?
5: Yeah, that's my thought as well in the Juneau-Douglas area, is that I wouldn't say we've all of a sudden have more black bears in these urban areas or on the landscape in general. I think it's just that we have a lot more people actively taking photos, sharing those photos on Facebook, calling those photos into Fish and Game. And so it may seem like it, but I think we just have more resources to capture those bears that we are seeing.
1: How about for our trail camera enthusiasts, Donna Gale and Joe, in the years that you've been doing this, do you see kind of an increase, or does it just sort of stay about the same throughout the years?
0: I see some fluctuation, but not much. Okay. Last year, very consistently recorded 3 sows with cubs in the area. I don't always get that many sows with cubs, but I typically get 1 or 2 sows with cubs in the area throughout the summer. I film up to about 8, it appears, if I'm accurate, and I may not be accurate, just from visualizing on my cameras and the different cameras that I have, up to about 8 brown bears on Campbell Creek in the summer. Not always that many, but more than 4.
1: That's a lot.
0: Yeah.
1: Seems like a lot to me. Joe, your thoughts?
4: As soon as the salmon start arriving in Campbell Creek, we'll start noticing, but I know Donna Gale's gotten a couple brown bears this year on the creek, but the salmon aren't there yet. We've noticed a popular trail and a bridge, and we haven't seen salmon up at that bridge in like 4 years now. So the run's depleting. That definitely, and you got bears now at Bird Creek, or I guess they've always been there, but I'm sure those might be some of the same bears we see here. There's a good silver salmon run there.
1: Well, and I know that several years ago, there was an older female bear that was hit by a car on Minnesota, I think, that had come up from the creek and, you know, apparently had just... Was it Gamble? Yes, thank you. Had apparently just was following along the creek, I suppose, looking for fish, and happened to come up on the highway, and a gentleman was driving along at like 4:30 in the morning and didn't see it, was suddenly in front of him, felt real bad, hit the bear, but right in the middle of the city.
2: Well, actually, we've had several. We've had at least 2 adult male brown bears killed by cars. One is at the old site of Cal Worthington Ford on Chester.
1: Ooh, yes.
2: And the other one was in front of Hanshu Middle School. And they're adult bears. They're not lost. They're in their home range.
1: Sure.
2: They're out following the riparian zones, the areas. Several years ago when I did that coloring study, which was quite a while ago, we collected a lot of DNA from hair and fecal samples with the idea of what's the minimum idea of bears visiting Bicentennial Park and Jay Bear. And in the area between Jay Bear and pretty much Indian Creek, I and myself and the area biologist at the time thought maybe we had 5 or so brown bears using the area, but I picked up 36 individual brown bears.
1: Wow. So. That's eye-opening. All right, let's go back to the phones for a moment and talk to Danny and Haynes. Hello, Danny.
9: Hi, can you hear me okay?
1: Yep.
9: Oh, great. I wanted a couple comments. I wanted to apologize if I caught the program late, if I'm duplicating things, but I guess one of the questions for Hannah in Haynes, we've had 2 springtime steers mauled by bears? And is it her understanding that the bears are coming out of dens earlier because of climate change?
5: I'm sorry, to springtime. I didn't catch that first part.
9: I'm sorry. Yeah, we've had people attacked by bears that were springtime skiers in Haines.
1: Oh, skiing.
5: Oh, yes.
9: And yeah, I'm a friend with Anthony Krupes, and he mentioned that he thought that bears may be coming out of dens a little earlier and before things have greened up, maybe food stress. Hmm. Is that your knowledge?
5: Yeah, so my understanding from that story is that there was some skiers skiing, and you can correct me if I'm wrong on some of this information, some skiers skiing, and they had skied over or pretty close to the den in which the female then, I believe it was a female, came out and did go after one of the skiers. I don't know that that was necessarily climate change related. I don't have all of the details on that incident. It was before I started, but I think that was also just a little bit of bad timing as well, and not knowing that there was a bear den there and then having done that activity so close to the den.
1: Is there any research into that, Sean, about if bears are coming out sooner or anything that might be affected by climate change?
2: None that I know of. I mean, when a bear goes into the den in the fall, they've put on as much weight, as much adipose tissue as they can in order to provide for themselves through the hibernation period, because they're not eating at all. And if they had a poor fall, and so they're not up to full speed, if you will, in terms of body mass for body adipose stores, they'll come out more sooner. Mm. That's for sure. But otherwise, especially in the springtime, for females or bears that are just coming out of the den, they don't come out of the den and run away. They hang around for a week or so to get acclimated. They've gone for several months without feeding, and they don't just start eating usually. Their body has to change. The metabolism has to readjust. And so we've had a lot of cases, several cases where people, both of the ones on J-Bear most recently, where they happened to stumble across a den where a bear had just come out. Mm. A couple of days or a week beforehand was still not quite up to speed for leaving. So that sounds like that what could have happened on the skiers. I've got a lot of video of snowmobile tracks going over dens on the Kenai, where I know there's a collared bear there. But at the time of the year, it didn't bother them. Mm. And the one den I could see from my office is on a trail that's used quite a bit by skiers in the winter. And that bear, at that point, didn't attack anybody.
1: Thank goodness. We only have about a minute left here, and I wanted to get to a question about, some people say to me, and I'm not way out in the middle of nowhere, but I spend a lot of time on back trails around the city. It's my saving grace to get out in the woods and into the wilderness as much as I can. And I have friends that say, oh, I would never go out there. You're crazy to go out there. Something will attack you. For people who would rather live in a place without so many wild animals, what's your pitch to them on why they should embrace living in this place with wildlife? Joe?
4: If they can run fast and they walk with somebody who runs a lot slower, then I encourage you.
1: Oh, gosh.
4: It's good for mental health. Yeah. You know, that's a big reason for me, but physical health.
1: Yeah. Getting out there.
4: Seeing people who are out there, that's always nice. That's how I met Donna Gale. So.
1: Yeah. Go ahead, Donna Gale.
0: I love the outdoors. And as I get older, I tend to be less confident in my own skills, hearing, seeing, and being able to manage stressful situations like encountering a wolf pack or bears or whatever. So I always have the little talk with myself, what do I want out of life? And I want to enjoy my life. And part of that enjoyment is getting out into the wilderness that is so close to my home.
1: Yeah.
0: And I choose that, but I choose to do it safely.
1: Sean, a couple comments from you quickly.
2: Well, what they say, I'll echo the same thing. There's a reason for a lot of us that we live up here. And we like to get out and just do it as safely as you can and keep your wits about you.
1: Yeah, keep your wits about you and make
2: noise. And your dog in control and on a leash.
1: Yeah. All right, Hannah, I'm sorry we're going to have to wrap up so we can't get final thoughts from you, but thanks so much for being with us. Thanks to our guests today, Sean Farley, Hannah Mannanen, Joe Cantill, and Donna Gale Shaw. Our on the board, Crystal Hyde was our engineer today. Our producer is Emily Messner. Our editor is Annie Feit. And on the phones, Ava White helped us out. I'm Lori Townsend. Thanks for listening. We'll be back next week.
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11: It's weather time here on the Lower Koyukuk and Middle Yukon Valley zones. Tonight looks partly cloudy here in Galena and the surrounding area with a low in the mid-40s. For tomorrow, it's supposed to be beautiful blue skies, plenty of sunshine, and a high of mid-60s. Partly sunny and 70 expected for Thursday around here. Looks like 10 and off, expecting a partly cloudy night your way too with a low of 42 degrees. Mostly sunny tomorrow with a high of 69. We'll see 45 over Wednesday night. And a chance of rain 20% by the end of the day Thursday, but partly sunny overall with a high of low 70s. Hey, St. Mary's, it looks like you're getting a cloudy night tonight. Not supposed to rain on you anyway with a low in the mid-40s. For tomorrow, highs break in 60 up to 62 degrees, but staying cloudy. And a 20% chance of rain sets back in on you Wednesday night and rises to 40% and up for the remainder of the week out there on the Yukon Delta.
12: It's looking like, yeah, maybe it's time to find a place to hide, you know, someplace just to get in from the storm.

Iggy and the Stooges, the album Raw Power, the tune Search and Destroy. David Bowie in there, Hang On to Yourself in the Rise and Fall of Ziggy Stardust and the Spiders from Mars. In Jimi Hendrix Experience Mark II, I guess you would call him. It was Jimmy along with Mitch Mitchell on drums and Billy Cox on bass from the Cry of Love album originally, In From the Storm. And you are rocking with the Hermit in the Days of Confusion. It is music that is meant to be listened to on stations like WHWS in Geneva, New York. 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

0: all of them ring. The second intro, the second time he goes, you know, in the song, when we go back into this part.
1: Yeah.
0: That's what I mean. The first, you know, like we're coming out of, da-dum,

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1: This is a type of music which needs a little concentrated listening.
0: In the days of confusion.

Jeff Hotel wrapping up a pretty long set there with Beggar's Farm from their first album. Came out in 1968, the only album that had Mick Abrahams playing guitar on it. John Hammond was in there with Dwayne Allman sitting in on guitar. From his album, Southern Fried, the tune was the old Willie Dixon song, Shake For Me. Emerson, Lake & Palmer, Knife Edge. An adaptation of a Janek Check piece. Adaptive, of course, by the band from their first album, Badfinger. Not a Pete Ham song, oddly enough. Money was actually written by fellow band member Tom Evans. Came out as a B-side in 1971. Circles, nice little tune there from 10 Years After, one you don't hear very often from the Cricklewood Green album. I Want Freedom, Grand Funk Railroad, the survival album. We had Wishbone Ash in there with an alternate version of Jailbait. This one actually came from a promotional EP put out in 1972. It was called Live from Memphis. Sent out only to radio stations. You couldn't get it commercially. Nowadays, it is available as a bonus track on the Argus CD. We had Elton John from an EP called Four from Four Eyes. Whenever you're ready, we'll go steady again. And finally, starting off that set, and actually the longest thing in the set too, was the title track of the Epic Forest album from the band Rare Bird. And you are rocking with a hermit in the Days of Confusion. And we're getting pretty short on time, but we do have just one more to go here.

1977 album, CSN. Crosby, Stills, and Nash, without Young that time, the tune Just a Song Before I Go.

0: And for the past 60 minutes, you have been rocking in the Days of Confusion. It is music that is meant to be listened to. It's a production of Hermit Radio in association with Finger Lakes Public Radio. The show is recorded in real time at the studios of WHWS and WEOS at Hobart and William Smith College in Geneva, New York. Our producer is Stephen R. Webb. Our associate producer is Kelly Walker. Funding for Rockin' in the Days of Confusion comes from the Tooth Fairy. It's a little help from Santa Claus, sometimes even the Easter Bunny. Hey, don't forget the webpage, hermitradio.com. You can get a complete playlist with a little extra information about all the songs you've heard. Just by looking for the blog, The Hermit Rambles. And once you found it, look for show 2626. 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The most important being contact me. I'd like to hear from you. That's all, folks.
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2: It's weather time here on the Lower Keokuk and Middle Yukon Valley zones. Tonight looks partly cloudy here in Galena and the surrounding area with a low in the mid-40s. For tomorrow, it's supposed to be beautiful blue skies, plenty of sunshine, and a high of mid-60s. Partly sunny and 70 expected for Thursday around here. Looks like 10 and off, expecting a partly cloudy night your way too with a low of 42 degrees. Mostly sunny tomorrow with a high of 69. We'll see 45 over Wednesday night and a chance of rain 20% by the end of the day Thursday, but partly sunny overall with a high of low 70s. Hey, St. Mary's, it looks like you're getting a cloudy night tonight. Not supposed to rain on you anyway with a low in the mid-40s. For tomorrow, highs break in 60 up to 62 degrees, but staying cloudy. And a 20% chance of rain sets back in on you Wednesday night and rises to 40% and up for the remainder of the week out there on the Yukon Delta.
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Never grumbles or fusses. Always treats me right. Never running in the streets and leaving me alone. 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

Good morning. 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Speaking of solar, sunrise today was at 3:11 a.m. Sunset tonight will be at 12:36 a.m. That gives us 21 hours and 25 minutes of the sun above the horizon, a loss of 4 minutes and 31 seconds from yesterday. It's just a little bit past the full moon today at 97% illumination. The new moon will be on July 14th.

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For the 2026 tax year, the first half is due Tuesday, September 1st, and the second half is due Monday, November 2nd. Information at 459-1441. It's currently 46 degrees with only a few clouds in the sky at the Fairbanks International Airport. KUAC News is coming up next.

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1: Good morning. It's Wednesday, July 1st. With KUAC News, I'm Patrick Gilchrist. School districts across Alaska are set to receive up to $115 million in one-time funding this year, thanks to high oil prices. That's due to what's known as a waterfall in the state budget that passed shortly before the end of the Alaska legislature's regular session in late May. But how much of that $115 million will actually materialize is, for now, unclear. Here's Anchorage School Board Vice President Kelly Lessons.
2: So what is really hanging as an unknown right now is whether the state will receive a level of funding from oil on volatile global markets that is high enough.
1: House Bill 263, the state's operating budget, instructs Revenue Commissioner Janelle Earls to determine how much will be available on August 31st. That's about 2 weeks after the school year begins in Anchorage, Fairbanks, and many of the state's largest districts. Lessons and five other school board members from Fairbanks and Anchorage wrote an opinion column in the Anchorage Daily News on Monday, asking the State Department of Revenue to give districts an estimate quite a bit sooner, ideally by mid-July. A co-author of the op-ed, Fairbanks North Starborough School District Board President Bobby Burgess, says the timing would make it difficult to put that money where it would make the biggest difference, like hiring more teachers or aides that could reduce class sizes.
3: There are, you know, hiring deadlines and contracts with unions and those types of considerations to take into mind. When you're operating a school district, it's very difficult to shift teachers or classes in the middle of the year. That can cause disruption and isn't the most ideal for student learning.
1: The Department of Revenue did not respond to an email Tuesday asking if the commissioner would heed the school board members' requests for an earlier estimate. The reopening of the Strait of Hormuz has pushed oil prices sharply lower. Alaska North Slope crude prices have dropped by almost $40, about a third, since their most recent peak in mid-May. The legislature's head budget analyst estimates that most or all of the funding lawmakers earmarked in one-time school district aid should materialize. He says the Department of Revenue should have an idea of whether the funding will be available by mid-July, but he says it'll be up to the department to decide whether to share those estimates with school districts. State

0: that allow mail ballots to be counted after Election Day reacted with relief Monday after the U.S. Supreme Court rejected a Republican effort to outlaw the practice. The Associated Press reports the decision favoring the state of Mississippi over the Republican National Committee delivered an immediate relief to the 14 states, including Alaska, with grace periods for regular mail ballots. Mail ballots have been the source of conspiracy theories from President Donald Trump, who groundlessly blames them for his loss in the 2020 election. Mississippi Secretary of State Michael Watson called the decision a victory for states' rights, including the ability to set election rules as long as they don't conflict with federal law. An icon of Alaska journalism died in June after a battle with endometrial cancer. Elizabeth Arnold started her reporting career in Bethel in the 1980s, working for the Tundra Drums. She later moved to public radio, reporting for KTOO in Juneau, then NPR. In 2009, she came back to Alaska to teach journalism at the University of Alaska Anchorage. She made impressions on many of her students, including Alaska Public Media's Ava White, who brings us this remembrance.
1: Elizabeth Arnold reported on a wide variety of topics, ranging from national politics to Congress and the environment, and she traveled around the globe to tell stories. In 2007, she tracked snow leopards in the remote mountains of Mongolia.
2: On the Trans-Mongolian Railway from Beijing to Ulaanbaatar, you know you're crossing the Gobi Desert from the dust. The fine brown sand creeps in through the windows and coats everything. We're headed much further, to the far northwest corner of Outer Mongolia, the northernmost range of the Altai Mountains, home of the snow leopard.
1: Those that worked alongside Arnold say she would travel anywhere to tell a great story. Then in 2009, she was ready to start a new chapter of her career, teaching journalism to UAA students. Paola Banquero is a professor of journalism and public communications at UAA and remembers when Arnold applied for a position in the department.
3: I heard her on the radio throughout my young adult life, and I really thought she was a great reporter way before I even dreamed that she would be my colleague. And so that was exciting, you know, that she joined our department was, I thought, a real feather in our cap.
1: Banquero says Arnold was her professional sidekick. She was strict on deadlines and ethics and utterly thrilled to see people succeed. On top of her career, Banquero says Arnold was a committed mom who loved and was deeply proud of her son, Jack. In an essay for NPR in 2004, Arnold shared what it was like raising him in Alaska, taping cardboard to windows during the summer so he could sleep at night. Arnold taught audio classes like podcasting and radio news reporting to hundreds of students over the years. Many of them say she influenced them to pursue careers in the field, including Taylor Heckert. Heckert pursued journalism, not knowing if it'd be a good fit, but after taking a First Amendment in media ethics class with Arnold in 2022, she was hooked.
4: The media ethics class was so cool because it was like all these different journalism scenarios I'd never thought of. It was fun problem solving about the career I realized I really wanted.
1: Arnold's passion for accurate journalism was infectious, Heckert says, and she took her classes because of it. Heckert remembers Arnold as a mentor who pushed people to their fullest potential.
4: She was willing to give me a bad grade when she felt that I deserved it because she knew I could do a good job. Like, she was so honest in that way, and it made you want to succeed even more because her approval and her praise, it meant the absolute world.
1: In her free time, Arnold was an athlete who was a devoted volunteer with the Nordic Skiing Association of Anchorage. She was also a fisherwoman and rode Harley-Davidson motorcycles. Susan Feeney, a former NPR editor, political reporter, and close friend to Arnold, says her work brought color and context to listeners around the world. Arnold, known as Betsy DeFriends, was unstoppable when it came to asking tough questions, she says. Feeney lives in Seattle, over a three-hour plane ride away, yet their friendship stayed strong over the years. It's what Feeney will miss most.
5: She was a very, very loyal friend. Honestly, she would go to the ends of anything for her friends. And so that feeling that you have a friend that always has your back, that was a great thing. I'll miss that part for sure.
1: Arnold received numerous awards for her work, including the Alfred DuPont Columbia Journalism Silver Baton. And it's a big deal, but in April, she received the Alaska Press Club's annual First Amendment Award for her decades of ethical journalism and more than 15 years of teaching. While accepting the award, she said this one was particularly meaningful.
5: But I love teaching because these kids, they come in and they're so like, oh yeah, I have all these opinions, and then I twist their little heads and they come out of class and they're like, oh my God, no, what? And I also think it's really important for me to say that, like, this is a great award this year, considering everything that's going on. There is a lot going on, and we are freaking winning. We are winning, which we should be winning.
1: Arnold was 66 years old. She'll be inducted into the Alaska Women's Hall of Fame later this year. In Anchorage, I'm Ava White.
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It's currently 44 degrees in Nenana with sunny skies, 50 degrees in Delta and overcast with west winds to 8 miles per hour. It's 45 in Bettles this hour with partly cloudy skies. Toke is 46 with rain, north winds there gusting to 12 miles per hour. In Northway, it's 47 degrees and overcast with northwest winds to 9 miles per hour. Eagle is 49 degrees with fog this hour. Galena is 47 and sunny. In Nome, it's 45 degrees and overcast with light north winds. It is a chilly 38 degrees in Healy this hour with partly cloudy skies. 40 in Denali Park and overcast. And here in Fairbanks, it's 46 degrees and mostly sunny.

0: 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It's time for Marketplace Morning Report.
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1: From Marketplace in Washington, I'm Kimberly Adams. The Supreme Court finished its session yesterday with major opinions on birthright citizenship, rights for transgender athletes, and on campaign finance. We're going to focus on that last one. In National Republican Senatorial Committee versus Federal Election Commission, the court struck down limits on just how much political parties can spend in coordination with candidates. As Marketplace's Henry Epp reports, without those caps, the way parties raise and spend money could quickly change.
3: Before this decision, national political parties had to operate two sets of funds, one for coordinated spending where the main office consults with the candidate's campaign, and another larger one for independent spending where the party isn't allowed to coordinate with the candidate, says Robin Kolodny, a political science professor at Temple University.
4: Now there is no distinction between that independent expenditure spending arm and the central office.
3: So candidates and parties

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Today's programming on KUAC is made possible in part by Adrian, Renee, Kira, and Cohen Peterson, who would like to recognize their mom, Danette's birthday today. Happy birthday. Sunrise today was at 3:11 a.m. Sunset tonight will be at 12:36 a.m. That gives us 21 hours and 25 minutes of the sun above the horizon, a loss of 4 minutes and 31 seconds from yesterday. And it's just a little bit past the full moon today at 97% illumination. The new moon will be July 14th. 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

0: This is Morning Edition from NPR News. I'm Michelle Martin.
1: And I'm Steve Inskeep. Good morning. We have an update this morning on the separation of powers. President Trump has spent much of his second term asserting the power of the presidency. Republicans who control another branch of government, Congress, have largely obeyed the president's commands or fell silent as he took their power for himself. The third branch of government, the Supreme Court, has in some cases blocked the president and in other cases affirmed his efforts. Now that the court's term is over, NPR senior political correspondent Tamara Keith is here with an assessment. Tam, good morning.
2: Good morning.
1: We should note that in this term, Trump lost two really big cases, one over tariffs and the other over his effort to end birthright citizenship, which came this week. How did he take those defeats?
2: Well, on tariffs, back in February, he held this angry press conference at the White House and called the conservative justices who sided against him disloyal, among other insults. The president had campaigned on tariffs. He loves tariffs as a tool. But in terms of politics, polls show voters don't share that love, so there's a way in which that legal loss could be seen as a political win. And then with the citizenship case, Trump's response has been much more muted. We didn't even see him yesterday. On social media, he said the decision was, quote, too bad for our country. And yes, he campaigned on ending birthright citizenship and signed that executive order on day one. But it was a long shot legal theory, and it wasn't the cornerstone of his immigration agenda.
1: And it seems he did win some other cases on immigration.
2: Yeah, immigration is an area where there's a lot of executive authority, and the court confirmed that with two recent decisions, siding with the Trump administration on both amnesty and temporary protected status, allowing Trump to strictly limit even legal immigration. So the bulk of the president's immigration agenda is full steam ahead, and taken as a whole, I have to say this has been an overwhelmingly good year for the president with this conservative supermajority on the court.
1: Say what you mean by that.
2: This is a midterm election year. The president has low approval, gas prices are elevated, voters are in a bad mood, and that's a recipe for a rough election for the president's party. But a decision from the court yesterday loosening campaign finance rules is widely seen as helping Republicans more than Democrats. And an earlier decision from the court throwing out Section 2 of the Voting Rights Act that came early enough for some red states to scramble to redraw congressional district lines to favor Republicans is another one. Thanks to this court, Republicans now have more structural advantages than they did at the beginning of this year.
1: The court did happen to make sure that that particular districting case got in a little bit earlier than some others. So do you have any sense of how the president sees this term then?
2: Oh, he is celebrating the wins and talking about workarounds for the losses. He has now posted repeatedly about the expansion of executive power that the court granted him earlier this week. It allows the president to fire commissioners at federal agencies that were designed by Congress to be independent. And he wrote yesterday, quote, "This decision gives tremendous additional power back to the presidency where it belongs." Trump is known for hyperbole, but even those who disagree with that decision say this is a huge concentration of power in the hands of the president. Trump adds, "The Republican Party was treated very fairly by the United States Supreme Court."
1: NPR's Tamara Keith always treats the news very fairly. Tam, thanks so much. Good to hear from you.
2: You're welcome.
0: Will the Supreme Court's rulings change how President Trump's signature issues play out during the rest of his term? Jonah Goldberg has been giving some thought to this. He's a conservative political commentator and co-founder and editor-in-chief of the online magazine The Dispatch. Jonah, good morning. Thanks for joining us.
3: Always great to be here.
0: As we just heard from Tam Keith, the president views this as a winning Supreme Court term with workarounds for any losses. How do you see it?
3: I think it's a mixed bag. I mean, at the very minimum, you know, the tariffs case, as Tamara was talking about, the tariffs case alone was a rebuke of his central policy agenda. You know, he put, basically bet the early part of his presidency on it, and he got rebuked on that. And at least culturally, the birthright citizenship is a big reversal. But I agree on a lot of structural, you know, executive branch, executive authority things, he's won a lot. And, you know, going back to the immunity case, which was actually before he took office again, the executive branch has been really strengthened by this court.
0: You know, the Supreme Court did reject his effort to end birthright citizenship, but only a bare majority of justices said that his executive order was unconstitutional. This is thought to be settled law. I mean, Vice President Vance said that that means birthright citizenship is, quote, hanging on by a thread. You wrote about this. Where do you think this leaves the debate over birthright citizenship?
3: Yeah, I mean, we don't need to, like, recount every single crazy right-wing Twitter personality or anything like that here, but the response from the sort of infotainment, new right, MAGA right on this decision has been bat guano crazy. Talking about it's the end of America. You know, you have one writer from The Federalist talking about we may have to just sterilize women before they are allowed to visit America. I mean, just truly crazy stuff. And what's amazing about it is nothing's changed. This has been the way birthright citizenship, they're upholding what has been in effect for over a century. Like, literally, it's an extension of the status quo. And what's fascinating to me about it is these people are losing their minds over this, like, what they literally call an apocalyptic, worse than Roe decision that changes nothing. While this win, at least on their terms, culturally, politically, on the trans sports ban stuff, they're almost entirely ignoring, because what it tells me is what Trump and what these guys want are these issues more than they actually want the victories they claim to be pursuing.
0: And do you, who do you hold more responsible for that? Who do you think is the prime player at that? Is it President Trump, or is it the Congress, which in the Republican-dominated Congress, which in so many issues does not exercise the authority that the Constitution grants it? On tariffs, for example, has not,
3: sure.
0: And on all these other issues. So is this Trump driving this? I'd rather have the issue than the win, or is it the Congress and its abdication of its authority?
3: So I think Trump is exploiting a long-term structural problem in our politics that I think starts with Newt Gingrich's contract with America, which I thought was awesome at the time as a young policy wonk in Washington. And now I think that was the beginning of basically the self-dismantling of Congress's role in our constitutional order. The Congress is the first branch of government. It's the only branch that can fire members of the other branches. It is the supreme branch. All that co-equal branches stuff is Nixonian propaganda. And what Congress has done is it's turned itself, in effect, into a parliament of pundits. You know, you have an enormous number of people who seem to go to Congress in order to have a stepping stone to a career in cable TV and podcasting, which is bizarre. And what has happened with Congress, and it's happened with, you know, over 30 years, so it's not just this Congress, but this Congress is the worst, is they are basically a rubber stamp for the presidency, and every time, and one of their great abettors has been the Supreme Court, which steps in and takes responsibility for fixing problems in public policy and in law away from the president and away from Congress. Congress could have changed the tariff. You know, Congress has sole authority over tariffs under the Constitution. It has outsourced all of that authority to the president. It has the authority to write laws about anything it wants. It could have amended or tried to amend birthright citizenship years ago. But what it would rather have is this thing to talk about, to campaign on, to aggrandize and preen, rather than actually do the hard work of legislating. And the muscle memory in this in Congress these days, among people who actually even know how to write legislation, is atrophying at an astonishing rate.
0: The irony being, though, that a number of these policies that the president is advancing are deeply unpopular. The tariffs are deeply unpopular. I don't know that people have polled on birthright citizenship, but my guess is, given how Americans have reacted so negatively to some of the president's more aggressive moves on immigration, probably unpopular. The trans issue we see, trans athletes issues, Americans broadly agree with it, but they haven't seen it really play out yet, so who knows? So how does this sort of play out? The fact of the matter is the president is underwater right now in all of these polls. He's deeply unpopular. These policies are deeply unpopular. Congress is not willing to assert itself. So are they basically shooting themselves in the foot by refusing to step in?
3: Absolutely. But, you know, part of the dysfunction and part of the reason why Congress is broken is because of the sort of self-sorting, polarization, and the primary system, and a little bit campaign finance. You can talk about how Trump is unpopular in the country, and he is. He's not unpopular among Republican primary voters. And that's the stranglehold that Trump has had over the Republican Party from the beginning, is he can threaten the incumbency, the careers of elected Republicans. And when he does that, he has often in the past resulted in Democrats winning those seats, whether in the Senate or in the House. But he doesn't care. He would rather be king of a rump Republican Party where he's the absolute and sole ruler than a player, the most important player in a majority party. And so you can talk about how these issues don't play well necessarily with swing voters and the rest. An enormous number of Republicans don't care because they just want to be on the right side of Donald Trump and the right side of those primary voters. And that's the reason why Congress doesn't do its job a lot of the time.
0: So we only have 30 seconds here. Where does that leave these signature issues that the president still says he wants to advance? Basically, nothing going to happen for the next 2 years. Is what you're
3: I think
0: me.
3: Very, look, first of all likelihood of Democrats take it back, at least the House. And also, Donald Trump has always had this schizophrenia about wanting wins on policy versus what wins on his political interest. And now he doesn't seem to, there's this third thing, which is just sort of getting richer and redesigning, the White House.
0: All right. We have to leave it there for now. That's Jonah Goldberg, editor-in-chief of The Dispatch. Jonah, thanks.
3: Thanks, Michelle. Thanks for having me.
0: This is NPR News.
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5: And good morning. 7:19 has arrived on Wednesday, July the 1st, 2026, in the Yukon Wireless Today, brought to you by Ruby Marine. Also by the City of Galena, by the Galena City School District, the United States Bureau of Indian Affairs, the Alaska Community Foundation with Loudoun Tribal Council, Nalato Tribal Council, Tanana Chiefs Conference, Galena Coffee Shop, and Alexander Lake Bed and Breakfast. 49.4 degrees this morning here in Galena, and it's looking like clear skies for the moment, I think. Yeah, it's looking pretty good out there. Hooslea clear in 49, Caltag cloudy in 48. We've got Ruby clearing off at 50 degrees there. Looking like a nice day brewing in Tanana, too, at 48 degrees. In Nalato, it's 50 and partly sunny. Koyukuk sporting an equal 50 degrees and also partly. Looks like mostly cloudy there in Hughes at 48. We've got Alakeket gray above them and 50 degrees. St. Mary's looking fair in 43 at the moment. We got partly sunny skies this morning in Fairbanks and 48 degrees. And down in Anchorage, I see clear conditions in 50. Over to our Yukon Wireless. First of all, fun and games. You know, we got to start there. The KIYU studio will be open for poll tabs today and tomorrow from 4 to 6 p.m. with Nicole Gregory. Stop by and win you some. We got a game going here. We'd love to have you at our little place here, our little pull tab parlor at the radio station. Stop on by 4 to 6 this afternoon and tomorrow afternoon with Nicole. Unfortunately, bingo, we ran into a conflict on bingo on Friday. The hall is already spoken for Thursday and Friday, so we'll let you know. We'll be working that out today. The Loudoun Tribe will be closed on July 2nd and 3rd for the 4th of July holiday. They'll reopen at 8 a.m. on Monday, July the 6th. Loudoun Tribe is expecting a shipment of sockeye salmon during the week of July 6th. Good news, tribal member households in Galena may receive one box of fish this year. The office will notify members when the shipments arrive for pickup. The City of Galena has issued their water quality reports from 2025 for the City Piped Water System and the Galena Interior Learning Academy. View the City Report and the Gila Report, both at the Yukon Wireless. It's under bulletins currently. And you can, of course, call Shonda Huntington at 656-1301 if you have any questions. A message from the Edgar Nallner Health Center team on behalf of everyone at the Edgar Nallner Health Center. Thank you for making the 2026 Street Fair such a wonderful success. It was a joy to see so many community members, families, and friends come together for a day filled with laughter, connection, and celebration. Your participation is what made the event so special. It was a nice time. We would also like to extend the sincere gratitude to our generous sponsors and community partners. That's Tanana Chiefs Conference, the Alaska Commercial Company, KIYU-FM, City of Galena, Sweetser Store, and Tanana Construction, LLC, and all the organizations, volunteers, and participants who shared your time, resources, information, and your smiles throughout the day. The support helped create an event that brought our community together, and they are incredibly grateful. Already looking forward to celebrating with you again next year. And a Abase from Edgar Nallner Health Center. The city of Galena is asking that all vehicles and equipment be removed from the dike road. It's causing a safety issue. If you wouldn't mind taking your stuff home, they'd appreciate you for doing that. You know, it's that time of year. It's time to play ball. Little League Baseball season is underway for players age 8 to 14 for the 2026 summer. They're thankful for Coach Toshona and Coach Kurt for coming out this year. Our plan is to have practice every day from 5 to 6:30 p.m. over at the ball field. They'll have warm-ups and drills with the ball and batting practice, and just a short scrimmage a few days a week. Tournament in the lotto coming up on July 3rd. They'll also increase softball practice this week in Galena to have t-ball practice from 4 to 5 p.m. at the ball field for ages 10 and under. Please do share with other parents who may be interested. Everybody, make sure you don't let your kids miss out on the memories that go with playing some ball in the summer. It's good stuff. T-ball, of course, is geared toward younger players who have interest in softball and would like to learn the basic skills. Call Shirley for more info or to sign up at 656-7210. That's 7210 for Little League Baseball and T-ball. It's time again for City of Galena Water System customers to call in your water meter readings to 656-1301. They thank you and have a great week out there. The Yukon Koyukuk Elder Assisted Living Facility is pleased to inform the community that they will resume their nutrition program services on Wednesday, July 1st. Please join them for congregated lunches Monday through Friday with the elders. For those who are homebound, they're continuing to work with the clinic to arrange meal deliveries. Please contact the center if you'd like to join the program or if you have any questions. They thank you for your patience while they replaced one of their ranges, got a shiny brand new one. Come on out and enjoy the good food at the living facility in Galena. They look forward to serving you once again. Today is the deadline for the Tribal Youth Culture Camp at Loudon Tribe Camp, located on Cranberry Leak and Pilot Slough. The camp itself takes place July 13th through the 16th. Once again, today is your deadline to get over there at Loudon Tribal Office and sign the kids up. Make sure you do that today, my friends. The 10 through 18-year-olds are welcome to come out and learn firearm safety, first aid training, elder youth activities, and just fun and games in general for all. Terza Bryant taking the lead on this one. 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KIYU is looking for a local artist to design our next t-shirt for KIYU's 40th anniversary membership drive this fall. We're looking for a nice, authentic local design that reflects our community, so pass that word around. Let your artist in your circle know we're looking for them. Today, you can call me at 656-1488. You got the cell phone, too, at 656-7456. I have posted our current logo and last year's t-shirt design just to give you an idea of what we've been doing over here. And we appreciate you for helping us out celebrating our 40th anniversary on the radio this year. Under meetings now, a new one from Loudon. The Loudon Tribal Council will hold their next regular meeting on Tuesday, July 7th, next week, 6:30 p.m. in the Loudon Tribal Office with the agenda clickable at your Yukon Wireless. Just a heads up that the AFN annual convention coming up for their 60th annual, as a matter of fact. It's October 22nd through the 24th in Anchorage at the Denina Center. Rooted in land and tradition, rising in our voices is the theme, and the keynote speaker is Dr. Rosita Worrell. Banquet on Saturday, October 24th. Get ready for AFN in October, the 60th annual. It's a good time to get down there. Lots of messages up now from Tanana Chiefs Conference. I got around to all the booths while they were over there. You know, they come to town, we might as well talk about them, you know. We're navigating the in-between. If you have a young person trying to make their journey into adulthood, you know, they could all use some help with that. Some of them, you know, I know have their stuff together, but it's hard to even make those decisions. I remember what that was like. No pressure, no timeline, just support from Tanana Chiefs Conference where you are. Navigating the in-between with TCC. 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The Yukon River salmon summer fisheries announcements are still, of course, coming into our email right here at KIYU. And as a matter of fact, I have a new audio message that I neglected to pick up. I'm going to click around and get that done right now while I'm talking about it. We're going to talk about that a little bit later on. Do make sure you have these regulations in your pocket. If you're going to be out there fishing on the big river, it is really important to make sure you have all your ducks in a row. And don't get hassled while you're out there. You know, that's a big pain, and nobody needs it. We're going to talk more about that at the conclusion here of the Yukon Wireless. Pardon me. I'm a little under the weather this morning, but I'm just fine. I'm here with you. We're talking about health care at the Edgar Nallner Health Center. They have visiting providers in town right now. Richard Combs, Anitha Peterson, and Angel Ambrose coming out to town this month. Tamara Huntington will be out of the office July 16th through the 25th. And the clinic will be closed tomorrow and Friday in observance of Independence Day. Of course, they're always open for emergencies if you have them at 888-753-9889. That's 888-753-9889. Got to make that call, you know. They are not psychic. You have to let them know if you need them. And they will help you, my friends. Don't miss out on that opportunity. No matter where you hear me, you need to make sure you let your local clinic know how they can help you. And here's one of the big ones these days. If you're struggling with meth or opioid abuse right now, or you know someone who is, Tanana Chiefs Conference and your local clinic will help you. The Many Hands Care Coordination Team, with free one-on-one visits, walk-in or by phone. Their program not only provides treatment, but also help with housing and clothing and food, employment and health services to get you back on your feet and on the right track. It's the Addiction Team at TCC at 452-8251, extension 3847. Also under community info, the general assistance and temporary assistance for needy families is posted up under community info. No need to be suffering, my friends, in any way. And they'll help you at TCC. Talk to them. That number again, 452-8251. Also, don't forget about that weatherization program. Boy, what a way to keep your house tightened up and ready for the upcoming cold months. They are coming. It's warm right now, but it's the perfect time to get that done, and they will help you. The deadline to sign up for this is August 31st. Talk to the TCC Weatherization Program at 452-8251. They're at extension 5827. 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You can sign up for this one at the Yukon Wireless. You'll see the QR code under job openings right now. It's a paid full-time position. 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That's 451-6682, extension 3144. Just all kinds of jobs over there at the Yukon Wireless. We could definitely use you in the employment game. 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And they will be closed for Friday and Saturday, by the way, for the 4th of July holiday. Over to our weather forecast. It looks like 49.8 degrees currently, and a pretty nice day out there so far. Partly sunny with a high of 65 is the prediction today. Partly cloudy tonight with a low of 48 degrees. And for tomorrow, a mostly sunny Thursday and a high in the upper 60s with a slight chance of rain of 20% developing by late in the day and hanging overnight Thursday night here in Galena. But partly make that mostly sunny again on Friday. Over to Tanana, it's looking blue and 48 degrees. Beautiful shiny day coming with a high of upper 60s. Partly cloudy tonight with a low in the mid 40s and another mostly sunny one tomorrow. And high in the low 70s. Looks like a chance of rain Friday over there in Tanana. I have St. Mary's starting fair in 43. Mostly cloudy today and a high in the low 60s. For tonight, lows in the mid-40s. Chance of rain at 20% through the night, and that is going to rise up to 50% tomorrow. And a high in the upper 50s for Thursday. Looks like heavy rain Thursday night through Friday night. And some more on the side for Independence Day on Saturday. It is 7:33. We better get on with this, you know it?

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3: Good morning. It's Wednesday, July 1st. With KUAC News, I'm Patrick Gilchrist. School districts across Alaska are set to receive up to $115 million in one-time funding this year, thanks to high oil prices. That's due to what's known as a waterfall in the state budget that passed shortly before the end of the Alaska Legislature's regular session in late May. But how much of that $115 million will actually materialize is, for now, unclear. Here's Anchorage School Board Vice President Kelly Lessons.
4: So what is really hanging as an unknown right now is whether the state will receive a level of funding from oil on volatile global markets that is high enough.
3: House Bill 263, the state's operating budget, instructs Revenue Commissioner Janelle Earls to determine how much will be available on August 31st. That's about 2 weeks after the school year begins in Anchorage, Fairbanks, and many of the state's largest districts. Lessons and five other school board members from Fairbanks and Anchorage wrote an opinion column in the Anchorage Daily News on Monday, asking the State Department of Revenue to give districts an estimate quite a bit sooner, ideally by mid-July. A co-author of the op-ed, Fairbanks North Starborough School District Board President Bobby Burgess, says the timing would make it difficult to put that money where it would make the biggest difference, like hiring more teachers or aides that could reduce class sizes.
5: There are, hiring deadlines and contracts with unions and those types of considerations to take into mind. When you're operating a school district, it's very difficult to shift teachers or classes in the middle of the year. That can cause disruption.
3: The Department of Revenue did not respond to an email Tuesday asking if the commissioner would heed the school board members' requests for an earlier estimate. The reopening of the Strait of Hormuz has pushed oil prices sharply lower. Alaska North Slope crude prices have dropped by almost $40, about a third, since their most recent peak in mid-May. The legislature's head budget analyst estimates that most or all of the funding lawmakers earmarked in one-time school district aid should materialize. He says the Department of Revenue should have an idea of whether the funding will be available by mid-July, but he says it'll be up to the department to decide whether to share those estimates with school districts. There's been a flurry of news stories about Dan Sullivan of Petersburg, who wants to get on the ballot to run against Dan Sullivan, the U.S. Senator. And on Tuesday, Alaska Public Media's Lori Townsend and Liz Ruskin spoke on Alaska News Nightly to discuss details people may have missed.
6: Liz, for those who haven't followed this, give us a 30-second recap.
7: Sure. So Dan Sullivan of Petersburg filed to run as a Republican. Senator Sullivan, who is also a Republican, alleged trickery. The Republican Party lodged complaints. The Division of Elections struck the Petersburg Sullivan from the ballot. He appealed to Superior.

0: Superior Court and won a reversal. The Division of Elections appealed to the Supreme Court and lost.
1: So, Liz, we will have two Dan Sullivans on the ballot. What do we know about how their names will appear on it?
0: I am checking my phone every minute for news on that, but the Division of Elections has been silent today, as of late this afternoon anyway. But they did put up, with no comment or context, a sample ballot at the top of their website. It lists the Petersburg candidate as Sullivan, Daniel J. Jr., with no party designation and just a blank space after his name, and the senator as Sullivan, Daniel S., registered Republican, and it also says next to his name, incumbent.
1: Is that unusual?
0: Yes, for both candidates. The challenger's attorney says there's no legal authority for the state to strip him of his chosen party affiliation. And anyway, the other candidates on the sample ballot who are unaffiliated have nonpartisan after their name. And as I said, the Petersburg Sullivan has just a blank after his name. And then for the senator's ballot listing, to say incumbent is unusual for Alaska. There's a state regulation that says the ballot can't contain titles or honorifics or academic degrees. So it couldn't say, for instance, senator. And it's not clear whether incumbent is equivalent to a title or maybe not.
1: So is this how the Division of Elections has chosen to identify the candidates? Is that clear?
0: We just don't know. They aren't saying. They've floated several proposals for how to differentiate the two Sullivans. Elsewhere on the website, they are still showing the challenger listed as Sullivan, Daniel J. Jr., registered Republican.
2: That was Alaska Public Media's Lori Townsend and Liz Ruskin. Mary Ellen Doty has decades of frontline medical experience, including almost 20 years in rural Alaska. In her recent memoir, Medicine at 50 Below, published by Nelson Bond Publishing in February, Doty shares firsthand experiences of practicing medicine in the state. She hosted book signing events in Fairbanks and Anchorage in June, and KUAC's Shiler Umfenauer caught up with Doty while she was in town and has this story.
3: After earning her master's degree at the University of Missouri-Columbia, Mary Ellen Doty moved to Alaska to serve as a nurse practitioner in the village of Tanana. She says she needed to pay off her student loans. The job was for 2 years, but Doty stuck around for five.
4: The people who live there were so amazingly supportive of me. I mean, picture this, I was a green nurse practitioner directly out of school, and ended up being the sole provider out there for the bulk of 5 years.
3: Doty went on to work for another 14 years in various parts of Alaska, from Fort Yukon to Prince of Wales Island. She says she noticed how the state and other parts of the country had trouble recruiting healthcare providers for small rural communities. During a medical conference in Dallas, something clicked.
4: I was having lunch with maybe six or eight other medical providers, and almost every one of them said, yeah, I'm so tired of corporate medicine. I have to see 40 patients a day. I don't get time off. I would love to have more work-life balance. And so that's when I'm like, oh, I wonder if they would come to Alaska. And sure enough, they did, lots of them.
3: Wilderness Medical Staffing is Doty's idea come to life. The 15-year-old business connects healthcare professionals with remote communities across Alaska and the American West. Now, Doty has written about her time in the bush and her business. Medicine at 50 Below, a memoir of healthcare, healing, and hope in rural Alaska, tells the story of her experiences in places she grew to love. In it, she says learning from patients and connecting with the communities helped her bring more meaning to medicine.
4: It's been the delight of my life to put this company together, because I know that, honestly, what I can do with my own two hands, which I did for years, you know, as a medical provider, I can multiply that by 150 every day.
3: Doty says it was easy at first to start building a business and writing a book, but there were times she wanted to call it quits. On both fronts, though, she found her way through.
4: Until things get going, it just takes a lot of grit. And I do talk about that in the book as well. It takes a lot of grit to just keep going, and there was a point in time when I wanted to stop.
3: In the memoir's epilogue, the author asks herself a question. What have I done? Doty says it's the same question she asked herself when she first moved to Alaska. But 30 years later, she says her answer is now filled with the wonder of working with rural communities in a way that can improve the lives of both the people providing care and the people receiving it. In Fairbanks, I'm Shyla Rimpenauer.
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0: It's hard when we talk about economic development if we don't know if we have a good power transmission system. We call it, you know, the longest extension cord we could afford at the time.
1: This week on Energy in the North, I speak with Curtis Thayer, Executive Director for the Alaska Energy Authority, an independent corporation created by the state legislature to reduce the cost of energy in Alaska. AEA just turned 50 years old, and I had a chance to talk to Curtis after he presented at the Fairbanks Chamber of Commerce luncheon. I started the conversation by asking him, in addition to owning hard assets like hydroelectric infrastructure and transmission lines that serve the rail belt, who else does AEA serve?
0: We do a lot of work in rural Alaska, not only in renewable, but also helping them with loan programs to help keep their systems up and running.
1: And some of the programs that AEA has implemented in the past 50 years has made massive impacts on remote communities, including power cost equalization, the Renewable Energy Fund, and the bulk fuel programs.
0: Yeah, what we do is with the powerhouses and bulk fuel kind of go hand in hand, because in rural Alaska, we try to get renewables there, whether it's wind, solar, or hydro, but the backbone of all those communities is diesel, and will probably be diesel for a very long time. And so we need to make sure they have operational powerhouses and also have enough fuel and have the fuel tanks that are code compliant to handle that fuel. Because the one thing is, we don't want a community to be out of power at 40 below and have to wait for somebody to come and fix their generator or have an issue with their fuel system. And it's just, we need to take care of our friends and neighbors, and they're our friends and neighbors. We also help with a grant program that we call the REF, or the Renewable Energy Fund, where communities can go and apply for grants to see if they have viable renewables, such as hydro, in these communities. And that program, since it was started about 20 years ago, has saved 120 million gallons of diesel a year, because they're able to displace diesel. They're not going to replace it, but they can run solar in the summer, they can run wind, run a river hydro, they can do those type of projects which will lower that cost, and they don't use as much diesel. Power cost equalization is a program that the legislature created. Senator Hoffman deserves a lot of credit for it, but what it does is it looks at the cost of power between Juneau, Anchorage, and Fairbanks, and looks at that average, and that creates a floor of what we average pay, up to 75 cents a kilowatt. So when you're living in rural Alaska and your cost of power is 50 cents a kilowatt, we will subsidize the difference so you're on the same rating as the other three communities are on an average. So where we haven't invested in infrastructure in rural Alaska, we invested in this program to help lower those costs, which is huge because it helps communities. 81,000 Alaskans depend on that program. We spent $46 million doing it. It's done by an endowment, so you don't need legislative appropriation to do it. So it's a self-sustaining fund, which has been hugely successful.
1: The other project you have is transmission.
0: Yes. One of the biggest issues that we have among the rail belt from Homer to Fairbanks is transmission lines. These transmission lines were built 40 and 50, 60 years ago. They haven't been upgraded, yet we've grown as a state. And we need to upgrade those transmission lines, and we need to have redundancy on these transmission lines. It's hard when we talk about economic development if we don't know if we have a good power transmission system. We call it, you know, the longest extension cord we could afford at the time, but we need to have two. And we have seven military bases that we have to support, and supporting that is making sure they have the power and the redundancy they're required. And so transmission lines is a big priority, not only for AEA, but for the utilities also.
1: One of the transmission lines is the Cook Inlet Power Link.
0: Mm-hmm. The Cook Inlet Power Link, we received a federal grant. We applied for a federal grant, and it's a $413 million project. The feds are willing to come in and pay $206 million, half of it. There needs to be a match to come from other sources. The state has put in some money. The utilities and the AEA put in $50 million. We're $142 million shy. But what that does is that gives us that redundancy by putting a secondary line across Cook Inlet to connect to existing power lines. So it's kind of, so there's a ring around Cook Inlet, but also if there's a problem in part of that ring, we can ship power to Fairbanks using across the inlet and up the existing intertie. So really it ties the whole rail belt together. Next thing we have to do is build a second line to Fairbanks.
1: So when you're talking about redundancy and a transmission ring, something that still fascinates me is that electrons go in both directions. So if there is a break in that ring, the power can go the other way.
0: Correct. And it also depends where the power is located. I'm saying there very well might be, I'm just saying you have power being generated in Healy, you have power being generated in Fairbanks, you have things transported in different places in Anchorage, Kirk Island. So if there's a break somewhere, you can reroute that power so you don't lose the system. And that's the one thing is if there's a problem in Bradley Lake, it could affect Fairbanks 600 miles away.
1: Curtis Thayer is the executive director for the Alaska Energy Authority, and I'm Amanda Bird, chief storyteller for the Alaska Center for Energy and Power. 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
3: 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Currently 47 degrees in Nenana with sunny skies, 51 in Delta, mostly cloudy there with west winds to 9 miles per hour. It's 49 in Bettles and mostly cloudy. Tok is 46 with rain falling, north winds gusting to 8 miles per hour. Northway is currently at 47 degrees and overcast with light rain and northwest winds to 9 miles per hour. In Eagle, it's 49 degrees and foggy with light west winds. Galena is 48 degrees and sunny with light southeast winds. Nome is 46 degrees and overcast. Healy is currently at 43 degrees and partly cloudy. It's 42 in Denali Park and overcast. And here in Fairbanks, it's 48 degrees and mostly sunny. 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Sunrise today was at 3:11 a.m. Sunset tonight will be at 12:36 a.m., giving us 21 hours and 25 minutes of the sun above the horizon, a loss of 4 minutes and 31 seconds from yesterday.
4: 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I'm Steve Inskeep.
5: And I'm Michelle Martin. A man in Rochester, New York, sent a critical email to the head of ICE in January. Homeland Security agents went to his home last week with a warning that the letter may have been an illegal threat. As NPR's Jude Jaffe Block reports, the man wasn't home, but his wife was.
6: The Reverend Hillary Strever was wearing her clergy collar as she drove home with her 2-year-old in the back seat when she noticed two law enforcement officers stepping off her front porch.
7: So I just slowed the car down and, you know, I saw badges and I just didn't know what could be going on.
6: They were special agents with Homeland Security Investigations and told her they were looking for her husband, David Strever. She explained he was out of the country and would be back in a few days. They
7: said that they'd wanted to contact him about an email he may or may not have sent threatening Todd Lyons.
6: Todd Lyons was the acting director of ICE up until the end of May.
7: I was just like, he wouldn't have sent that. And I just kind of shook my head. I was just like, no, he wouldn't have done that.
6: They gave her a form for him to sign that warned he may have violated the law. David Strever was in Finland taking his 7-year-old daughter to a theme park when he saw his wife's texts about the encounter.
8: It sounded just absurd, you know, and I thought, I've never made a threat against anyone. I'm not a violent person.
6: He did remember writing to Todd Lyons' government email in late January after federal agents shot and killed 2 U.S. citizens in Minneapolis. Strever said he was outraged about how Trump administration officials responded to those cases, and he worried the country was slipping into fascism.
8: And I kind of thought, like, I want to be on the record. I don't think I've done enough. I need to do something. I need to say something.
6: Strever's short note compared Lyons to a Nazi and warned him his own conscience would torment him.
8: One powerless citizen yelled into the void with a stern email to the former director of this agency 6 months ago. And now there's agents at his door.
6: He and his daughter landed at JFK Airport last Thursday evening and went to an airport hotel to sleep. But a little after 9, Strever was woken up by the hotel phone ringing.
8: It was the staff from the front desk, and they told me that an investigator with Homeland Security had been there.
6: The voice on the other end sounded worried and said the investigator had left him a business card.
8: I tried to go back to bed, but of course I was really freaked out at this point.
6: It's a mystery how the agent tracked him to the hotel. Strever looked at his cell phone and realized there were two voicemails from a few minutes earlier.
9: Hi, this is Homeland Security Investigations looking for David Strever.
6: Strever then reread an article that he'd seen earlier in the day about a Syracuse poll worker who'd been visited by two agents about an Instagram post. He messaged her and they realized they had both been contacted by the same agents on the same day who were giving out the same form. In the morning, David knew he needed to warn his daughter.
8: I wanted to give her a heads up. I can't imagine there is an age-appropriate, a non-scary, a non-terrifying way to tell a seven-year-old that these people might be looking for their dad and might interrupt our journey back home. She cried. She said she didn't want them to kill me.
6: Nothing unusual happened for the rest of their trip. On the train, Strever reached out to civil liberties advocates, including Adam Steinbaugh at the free speech group Foundation for Individual Rights and Expression. Steinbaugh says Strever's email was not a threat and is protected by the First Amendment, including its petition clause.
10: Which is a right to go to the government and say, hey, these are my thoughts, these are my concerns. The government doesn't have to listen to those, but it doesn't get to dispatch federal agents to your door and stalk you across the state of New York.
6: DHS gave a statement that says ICE investigates all credible threats towards its employees and officers and says it does not comment on ongoing investigations. Strever has not called the agents back, but the episode has actually made him feel less powerless.
8: If they hadn't come after me, I would have just been a guy whose sole act of defiance was writing a stern email to a faceless bureaucrat who was never going to read it.
6: But he says now that the government is coming after him months later,
8: it makes me feel like we do have a lot of power. It makes me feel like they do care that we're speaking up.
6: And he plans to continue doing that. Jude Joffe Block, NPR News.
4: Starting today, some Medicare beneficiaries can get popular obesity medications for a relatively low copay. NPR Pharmaceuticals correspondent Sydney Lupkin has more.
11: A new program is kicking off to help Medicare beneficiaries access GLP-1 drugs for $50 a month. It includes Wegovy, Zepbound, and Foundayo, Eli Lilly's new obesity pill, which can cost hundreds of dollars a month out of pocket. Here's Dr. Mehmet Oz. He leads the Centers for Medicare and Medicaid Services, which is funding access to the drugs.
12: The goal we have is very simple: to improve access, encourage better health outcomes, and gather the data needed to inform future innovation.
11: It's called the Bridge Program. Dr. Dossie Trentz is the president of the American Association of Clinical Endocrinology. She says it will expand access to these drugs, but not everyone will qualify.
13: There are some caveats, so it's not like 100%, I want to lose some weight, so I want to go on this medication. It's not quite the way it works.
11: She says patients must have Medicare drug coverage through a Part D plan, and there are tiers of eligibility. If someone has a body mass index of over 35, they're covered. They're also covered if they have a BMI over 30 with another qualifying condition, like having had a previous heart attack or having uncontrolled high blood pressure despite taking at least two medications for it. And if they have a BMI between 27 and 30, there's another list of qualifying conditions. Here's Trentz again.
13: I think the excitement that it would cover everyone in Medicare, unfortunately, has been dampened a bit by the fact it does not cover everybody in Medicare.
11: If someone meets the eligibility criteria, they'll need more than just a prescription. They'll also need their doctors to fill out a form explaining why they qualify and get it approved by Medicare. It's called a prior authorization and could make the program clunky. Trent says she hopes things will get smoother with time. The Bridge program is designed as a test, and it's temporary, only lasting until the end of 2027. The nonpartisan health policy research group, KFF, estimates that Medicare's coverage for these drugs could help nearly 4 million patients and cost taxpayers more than $1.3 billion. Sydney Lupkin, NPR News.
4: 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Challenge officials to prove what they say and give you the context to understand if they don't. We also commit to coming back tomorrow to keep trying, because the world is a complicated place. You never learned it all at once. It's Morning Edition from NPR News. I'm Steve Inskeep.
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15: And good morning. I got 7:59 on the clock and 51 degrees here in Galena, and the sun already shining. We've got a partly sunny day coming with a high of mid-60s around here. The winds are even supposed to be calm. We're looking at a partly cloudy night tonight and a low in the upper 40s, and then mostly sunny tomorrow and beautiful for Thursday and a high of upper 60s. A chance of rain overnight Thursday night, but it's light. In Tanana, it's 51 and blue skies. Got a sunny day for you, too, and a high in the upper 60s. Partly cloudy tonight with a low in the mid-40s, and mostly sunny again tomorrow. Going to be gorgeous and a high in the low 70s. You do have a chance of rain Friday over there, but it's also pretty light. It's St. Mary's now, fair and 43. Mostly cloudy for you today. Not supposed to rain till overnight tonight, and then the chance is also light for you with a high in the low 60s. Overnight lows tonight in the mid-40s in St. Mary's. Tomorrow, a better chance of rain at 50% with a high in the upper 50-degree range. Showers likely at a 90% clip Thursday night, Friday out there on the Delta. And it's Alabama.

Alabama. Only one? No, we need more than one more shot, don't we? It's looking like 8:04 on the clock. Good to be with you this morning on a Wednesday, July the 1st, starting a new month today. And we're taking a look at everybody. It looks like Galena's starting beautiful out here. Blue skies and the sun shining. It's 51 degrees. In Hoosley, I hear it's clear over there, too, at 49. We got Caltag cloudy and 48 this morning. We'll work on that. It's clear in Tenenbaum and Ruby at 48 and 50 degrees, respectively. In Nalato, it is partly sunny and 52. Keokuk at 52 of their own. It looks like Hughes at 49 and kind of cloudy. We'll also try to break that up. I hear it's pretty mostly cloudy there in Allakaket at 53. In St. Mary's, starting off nice. Fair skies, looks like 43 degrees right now. Fairbanks, good morning to you. Partly sunny and 48. In Nenana, down the parks, I see fair skies in 52. Also looking pretty fair up there in Fort Yukon and Circle at 57 degrees. It's raining on Toka here at 47 right now. It's a high 90% chance of rain on you today. And it's sitting in the fog in Eagle at 49 at the moment. And Clint Black on the radio.

0: Clint Black there with Life Gets Away at 8:07. Happy to be with you on a sunny Wednesday over here in Galena. Let's check in with some numerals right now. You know, the price of gold is currently $4,102 per ounce. It's even. That's down, or make that up this morning, $77.80. The price of silver is $61.04 an ounce, and that's up as well, $1.79. Crude oil futures, on the other hand, currently trading at $68.12 a barrel. That's down $1.38 today. And we have Monday's close for Alaska North Slope crude. It did close on Monday at $83.03 a barrel. That was up 71 cents. West Texas Intermediate closed at $70.75 a barrel, and that was up $1.52.
1: This is statewide news from Alaska Public Media. I'm Ava White. School districts across Alaska are set to receive up to $115 million in one-time funding this year thanks to high oil prices. That's due to what's known as a waterfall in the state budget that passed shortly before the end of the Alaska legislature's regular session in late May. But how much of that $115 million will actually materialize is, for now, unclear. Here's Anchorage School Board Vice President Kelly Lessons.
2: So what is really hanging as an unknown right now is whether the state will receive a level of funding from oil on volatile global markets that is high enough.
1: House Bill 263, the state's operating budget, instructs Revenue Commissioner Janelle Earls to determine how much will be available on August 31st. That's about 2 weeks after the school year begins in Anchorage, Fairbanks, and many of the state's largest districts. Lessons and five other school board members from Fairbanks and Anchorage wrote an opinion column in the Anchorage Daily News on Monday, asking the State Department of Revenue to give districts an estimate quite a bit sooner, ideally by mid-July. A co-author of the op-ed, Fairbanks North Star Borough School Board President Bobby Burgess, says the timing would make it difficult to put that money where it would make the biggest difference, like hiring more teachers or aides that could reduce class sizes.
3: There are hiring deadlines and contracts with unions and those types of considerations to take into mind. When you're operating a school district, it's very difficult to shift teachers or classes in the middle of the year. That can cause disruption and isn't the most ideal for student learning.
1: The Department of Revenue did not respond to an email Tuesday asking if the commissioner would heed the school board member's request for an earlier estimate. The legislature's head budget analyst estimates that most or all of the funding lawmakers earmarked in one-time school district aid should materialize. Environmentalists are seeking Endangered Species Act protections for an Arctic dwelling bird that has not been documented in Alaska since 2018. The Alaska Beacon reports that the Center for Biological Diversity last week submitted a petition to the U.S. Fish and Wildlife Service requesting an endangered listing for the gray cap chickadee, a bird that dwells on the northern edge of the boreal forest. Gray-headed chickadees are small songbirds found mostly in northern Eurasia. They used to be common in Alaska and Canada, but have become scarce in North America. The Canadian government listed the species as endangered in 2024, citing the species condition in the Yukon Territory as critical. This is Alaska Public Media.
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6: Wah, bah, bah, loom, bah.

0: You're listening to Statewide News from Alaska Public Media. I'm Ava White. Many people in small communities on Prince of Wales Island rely on hunting for subsistence, and staff at one school district want to make sure they do it safely by making hunter education part of the curriculum. KRBD's Sydney Daupiné went to the students' end-of-year field test and has this story.
1: It's a cloudy morning at the Prince of Wales Shooting Club. Emma Garrison, a ninth grader from Thorne Bay, is trying to keep her gun steady.
2: Oh my gosh.
1: She and eight other students, all armed with rifles and safety gear, line up on yoga mats under a three-sided shelter. She's been taking the Hunter's Ed class all semester. Today, she's putting her studying to the test.
2: I was really nervous. Yesterday was the first day I've ever shot a gun, so.
1: There are over 30 students from the Southeast Island School District taking their Hunter's Ed certification field test today. If the students pass, they get Hunter's Ed certified. This was the first year the district incorporated hunter's education into the curriculum, with a goal to get every student from 6th to 12th grade certified. The certification, which is through the State Department of Fish and Game, is required for most Alaskans to legally hunt. And in many smaller Prince of Wales Island communities, hunting is a key part of the lifestyle. Ellen Hannon is a retired teacher and a volunteer with Fish and Game. She's been teaching Hunter's Ed in Southeast Alaska for 25 years.
3: Raise your hand again. How many people have shot before? Anytime, anywhere, anything.
1: Most of the students raise their hands. Hannon says that's why the class is so important. She knows many of these students are around guns from a young age, and she wants them to be safe. The number one rule is to always treat guns as if they are loaded. Hannon helps the students hold and load their guns, shooting targets in four positions, laying down, kneeling, sitting, and standing.
3: So what you've got to do is you got to get 4 out of 5 shots in a 2-inch circle. That means it touches it anywhere? These guns are
1: down towards the clubhouse, students are taking a walk through the forest. It's part of the field test to identify cardboard animals and discern when, how, and if it's ethical to shoot them. One of the students is Wyatt Farr, an eighth grader from Kaufman Cove. He's been hunting with his family for years.
4: I like being outdoors and like actually doing things instead of just like sitting there playing video games.
1: Farr likes to hunt deer, grouse, and wants to hunt bears soon. He says his favorite part is enjoying the meat that he's processed. But he also likes how calm and quiet it is in the outdoors. The course also includes basic survival skills, wildlife conservation, and respect for other hunters. That's part of what Farr likes about it.
4: So there's not like just like clueless people going out, walking in the woods and like getting hurt and stuff. And also like teaching the generations to come how to like properly do things.
1: Each school teaches the class a little differently. Melissa Doherty, a teacher at Thorne Bay with a background in biology, designed the curriculum so it blends with broader outdoor education. She knows the outdoors are a big part of her students' lives, and she wants them to be aware of their surroundings.
5: I think it's really important to spend time thinking about how you fit into your environment and gaining an appreciation for the world around you.
1: At the end of the day, every student passed their Hunter's Ed field test and received their signed certificate, which is valid for life. Reporting in Craig, I'm Sydney Daupiné.
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So, who are you today? Huh? Be careful out there and try not to get catfished, right? It's currently 51.6 degrees here in Galena, and the sun already shining a bit. We're looking at a partly sunny day at least, with a high in the mid-60s around here. A low tonight in the upper 40s under partly cloudy conditions. And then we're looking at a mostly sunny Thursday and a high getting up close to 70. We're going to have sunny skies and 71 on Friday. Over 210 and on now, looking blue and beautiful and 51 degrees. We got a mostly sunny forecast with a high climbing to 68 for you today. A low tonight in the mid-40s, and then tomorrow bringing mostly sunny conditions and low 70 temperatures to Tanana with a chance of rain on Friday. It looks like St. Mary's, overcast skies and 46 degrees. You don't have rain in your forecast today. It comes a little bit tonight. We'll see a high today in the meantime of 62. Overnight lows of mid-40s for St. Mary's, and by tomorrow a 50% chance of rain is going to roll into town. Bring a high in the upper 50s and likely showers at a 90% clip starting Thursday night through at least Friday night. Heading over to Fairbanks, partly sunny and 52 to begin your Wednesday. It's looking like a mostly sunny day. Clear out the rest of those clouds with a high right around 70, give or take. It'll be an overnight low around the 50 mark, and then partly sunny for Thursday and a high 71 there in Fairbanks with a little rain on Friday. In Nenana, it's fair and 52 degrees. A mostly sunny sky is going to bring you a high of 69 degrees there today and a low tonight in the upper 40s. Seeing that break 70 to 72 degrees tomorrow and mostly sunny, you too have a chance of rain by Friday, but just 30%. Up there in Fort Yukon and Circle, I see fair skies and 57 to begin your day. A high today is supposed to be 66 and clouds are supposed to roll in, bringing a 20% chance of rain. Just the slightest chance overnight tonight with a low 45 to 50. For tomorrow, the chance improves for some rain to 50% and a high in the mid-60s. Looks like 80% chance of rain Thursday night, Friday in Fort Yukon. Must be coming from Toke. It's raining all over them this morning. Showers at a 90% clip there today with a high of 55, starting at 47 degrees in the misty rain. For tonight, a 60% chance and a low in the low 40 range. About the same chance of rain tomorrow with a high 61 there in Toke. Sitting in the fog this morning in Eagle Eye here, 49 degrees. We'll look to get some rain around that too today at an 80% chance and a high of 60. A low tonight of 41 degrees and the chance of rain remaining mighty fine for tomorrow at 70% with a high in the upper 50s. And it does look like showers going into your Independence Day out there in the east. It's Luke Bryan talking about hunting and fishing at 8:31. Today in history coming up.

It's Luke Bryan right there, hunting and fishing and living every day, huh? All right then. I'm looking at 8:36 on my clock here. I want to talk about July the 1st. I'll wrap it up, will you? All right, there we go. It's Canada Day today. That's a national holiday celebrating Canada's mid-19th century confederation. It's International Reggae Day today, so I better take that into consideration later on this afternoon. It's National Postal Workers Day today, so say thank you to your local post office today, especially if you're out here in rural Alaska, you know, because we depend on them, don't we? And it's also, finally, International Joke Day today. So think of a few to tell. Not much of a comedian myself. I'm going to stay all serious on you and go backwards in time to 251 BC, first of all, today, when the Battle of Panormus concluded during the First Punic War with a decisive victory for the Roman Republic over Carthage. Roman proconsul Lucius Caecilius Metellus successfully defended the city of Panormus by deploying clever defensive trenches against a massive fleet of Carthaginian war elephants. The panicked elephants turned back onto their own ranks, scattering the Carthaginian infantry and allowing Roman forces to counterattack. That major engagement permanently shifted military momentum in the western Mediterranean toward Rome. Moving to 69 AD now, when the Roman legions today stationed in Roman Egypt declared their prefect Vespasian as the new emperor of Rome. This military declaration directly challenged the brief, unstable reign of Emperor Vitellius amidst the chaotic year of the four emperors. Legions across Judea, Syria, and the Danube rapidly threw their political support behind the battle-tested commander. The widespread military backing successfully propelled Vespasian to the throne, launching the stable Flavian dynasty and ending a destructive period of Roman civil war. It was in 1097 today when the Crusader army achieved a hard-fought victory against the Seljuk Turks at the pivotal Battle of Dorylaeum. The vanguard forces under the Bohemund of Taranto were initially ambushed and surrounded by swift-moving Turkish horse archers. The main crusader force under Godfrey of Bouillon arrived just in time to shatter the Turkish lines and secure the field. It was in 1543 today when England and Scotland signed the Treaty of Greenwich, which aimed to unite both kingdoms under a single royal lineage. The diplomatic accord arranged a future marriage between the infant Mary, Queen of Scots, and the young Prince Edward, son of King Henry VIII. Despite initial agreements, the Scottish Parliament rejected the treaty a few months later due to fears of English dominance. In 1569 today, the Kingdom of Poland and the Grand Duchy of Lithuania formally merged into a single state through the historic Union of Lublin.

political agreement established the Polish-Lithuanian Commonwealth, which featured a single elective monarchy and a unified parliament. This massive new entity became one of the largest and most populous countries in mid-16th century Europe. It's 1690 now, when today King William III led Protestant forces to a monumental victory over Catholic King James II at the Battle of the Boyne in Ireland. The clash took place just outside Drogheda and served as a crucial turning point in the Williamite War. James sought to reclaim the British throne after being deposed in the Glorious Revolution, but was forced to flee to France after his lines collapsed. It was in 1782 today when pirates from the United States successfully launched a daring maritime raid against the Spanish outpost of Lunenburg, Nova Scotia. The privateers arrived in the early morning hours, quickly overrunning the local defenders and capturing the town's defensive blockhouse. The raiders systematically plundered the settlement, capturing valuable merchant goods and destruction of public infrastructure before retreating. It was 1862 today when the bloody Seven Days Battles concluded with the fierce Battle of Malvern Hill during the American Civil War. Confederate General Robert E. Lee launched a series of disorganized frontal assaults against a heavily fortified Union artillery position, and the Union forces under General George B. McClellan successfully repelled each wave, inflicting massive casualties on the advancing Confederate soldiers. It was in 1863, the following year, when the monumental Battle of Gettysburg began in Pennsylvania, marking the bloodiest engagement ever fought on North American soil. Confederate infantry encountered Union cavalry divisions just outside the small town, sparking a massive chaotic scramble for the surrounding high ground. Both military commanders quickly rushed reinforcements to the scene as the conflict escalated into a massive three-day struggle involving over 150,000 soldiers. That clash eventually resulted in a decisive Union victory that permanently turned the tide of the American Civil War. It was 4 years later, in 1867, when the British North America Act officially went into effect, creating the modern unified nation of Canada. The historic legislation joined the province of Canada, New Brunswick, and Nova Scotia into a single federal dominion. Sir John A. Macdonald was officially sworn in as the young country's very first prime minister on this momentous morning. It was in 1870 today when the United States Department of Justice was formally established by Congress to handle the nation's expanding legal responsibilities. The new executive department unified federal law enforcement efforts under the direct leadership of the Attorney General. The legislation was pushed forward to manage the massive influx of civil rights cases and legal complexities following the American Civil War. In 1874 today, the historic Scholes and Glidden typewriter officially went on public sale as the world's first commercially successful typing device. The innovative machine featured the revolutionary QWERTY keyboard layout design, which was specifically engineered to prevent mechanical keys from jamming. Though early sales were initially slow, the mechanical device completely transformed the nature of global office work and business communication. More technological advances. In 1881 today, telephone operators successfully completed the world's very first international telephone call between Canada and the United States. The historic telecommunications connection linked the town of St. Stephen in New Brunswick with the community of Calais in Maine. This technological advancement proved that human voice signals could be transmitted over long distances across international borders. It was in 1898 today when Lieutenant Colonel Theodore Roosevelt led the famous Rough Riders Cavalry Regiment in a daring charge during the Battle of San Juan Hill in Cuba. The American forces faced heavy Spanish artillery fire as they charged up the strategic heights outside Santiago. Roosevelt's display of battlefield bravery captured the immediate attention of newspapers back home, turning him into a massive national hero. It was in 1903 today when 60 brave cyclists gathered in Paris to start the very first Tour de France bicycle race in sporting history. The grueling multi-stage endurance competition was originally created as a publicity stunt to boost circulation for a local sports newspaper. The riders covered thousands of kilometers across rough, unpaved roads,
often riding through the night without mechanical support teams. The event captured the public imagination and rapidly evolved into one of the most prestigious cycling events in the world. It was in 1916 today when the British and French armies launched the Battle of the Somme, which became one of the bloodiest single days in military history. The British Army suffered an astronomical 57,000 casualties on the opening day alone as soldiers marched toward fortified German machine gun positions. The brutal war of attrition dragged on for months, resulting in over 1 million total casualties for both sides. The horrific losses permanently altered military strategies and came to symbolize the grim reality of trench warfare in World War I. It was in 1932 today when the progressive political leader Democrats nominated New York Governor Franklin D. Roosevelt for the presidency. At the National Convention in Chicago, Roosevelt broke long-standing political tradition by flying directly to the convention to deliver his acceptance speech in person. During his historic address, he promised a suffering nation a New Deal to combat the devastating economic effects of the Great Depression. It was in 1941 when commercial television officially arrived in the United States as station WNBT in New York City broadcasted the first authorized television commercials. The very first paid advertisement was a brief 10-second spot for Bulova watches displayed before a local baseball game. Only a few thousand television sets existed in the local area at the time to witness the historic broadcast. And this quiet media moment marked the official beginning of the modern multi-billion dollar television advertising industry. It was in 1963 today when the United States Post Office Department officially introduced the 5-digit zip code system to accelerate domestic mail delivery. The acronym stood for Zoning Improvement Plan, and it was designed to help mechanical sorting machines process mail more efficiently. The government launched a massive marketing campaign featuring a cartoon character named Mr. Zip to encourage public adoption. I don't remember him. It was in 1979 today when the Sony Corporation completely revolutionized global music culture by officially releasing the Walkman portable cassette player in Japan. The compact battery-powered device allowed people to listen to their favorite music on the go using lightweight headphones for the very first time. It was in 2002 today when the International Criminal Court was formally established following the official ratification of the Rome Statute. The permanent international tribunal was created to prosecute individuals for severe global atrocities, including genocide, war crimes, and crimes against humanity. Based in The Hague in Netherlands, the court was designed to step in when national legal systems were unable or unwilling to act. It was in 2013 today when Croatia officially became the 28th member nation of the European Union after a rigorous decade-long application and reform process. Citizens celebrated throughout the capital city of Zagreb as midnight marked the official removal of historic customs borders. The expansion represented a major political milestone for the Western Balkan region following the devastating conflicts of the 1990s. And it was in 2015 today, finally, when the United States and Cuba officially agreed to restore full diplomatic relations, ending over 50 years of Cold War hostility. The historic agreement allowed both nations to reopen full embassies in Washington and Havana for the first time since 1961. This diplomatic breakthrough followed months of secret negotiations mediated by Pope Francis. The reopening marked a massive step toward normalizing trade, travel, and communication across the Florida Straits. We'll get on with birthdays now. How about legendary actor beloved for his classic role on MASH? It's Jamie Farr's birthday today. He's 92. We have groundbreaking modern dance choreographer Twyla Tharp turning 85 today. Acclaimed French-Canadian actress Genevieve Bujold is celebrating her 84th today. Rock and Roll Hall of Fame singer Deborah Harry of Blondie is 81. Iconic comedic actor and Ghostbusters star, among many other movies, it's Dan Aykroyd celebrating his 74th today. Frontman of the B-52s, musician Fred Schneider, is 75. Probably still best known for his role in Ferris Bueller's Day Off. It's Alan Ruck celebrating number 70 today, believe it or not.
It's actress Liv Tyler's birthday. She's 49, and Grammy-winning R&B singer Chloe Bailey is 28. I have a quote here from Abraham Lincoln. He was, of course, the 16th president of the United States, serving from 1861 until his assassination in 1865. He said, quote, "If I were two-faced, would I be wearing this one?" Yeah, probably not. It's 8:49. We are moving on with a fine Wednesday. I insist.

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4: Hello, this is Audrey. Today, I wanted to talk to you about the benefits, the goodness of eggs. And how they are a complete, they offer complete protein. One egg has about 6 grams of protein with all 9 essential amino acids. And those are the building blocks of protein. That's important because they are the ones that your body can't make by itself, those amino acids. The egg white holds about half of that protein. And only a small portion of the fat and cholesterol. That means eggs have more nutrients, vitamins, minerals, amino acids per calorie than most other foods. When you eat an egg, you'll get protein, selenium, phosphorus, choline, vitamin B12, which isn't easy to gain from a lot of foods. Multiple antioxidants, which keeps your cells healthy. They help your good cholesterol. The good cholesterol, called HDL, seems to go up in people who have 3 or more eggs a day. Of course, the bad type goes up too, but the individual pieces of each get bigger. That makes it harder for the bad stuff to hurt you and easier for the good stuff to clear it away. They can lower your triglycerides. Your doctor tests you for these, along with HDL and LDL. Lower triglycerides are better for your health. Eating eggs, especially those enriched with certain fatty acids like omega-3s, omega-3 fatty acids, seems to bring down your levels. They can lower your odds of a stroke, though those studies vary. It appears that a daily egg might lower your risk of a stroke. In a recent Chinese study, people who had about 1 a day were almost 30% likely to die from hemorrhagic stroke than those who had none. They help with portion control, which is a good thing if you are battling a weight problem. They have about 70 calories per egg, and they travel easy too. Hard boil a couple of eggs and stick them in your lunch packet, or add a salad or a couple of slices of bread, and you have a nice, quick, healthy lunch. Easy peasy. They cost usually less than meats per pound, which is a good thing, and you don't have to worry about sugar or carbs because eggs don't have any of those two things. They are heart healthy. Eggs are heart healthy. People who eat more eggs don't seem to raise their chances of heart disease. Even people with prediabetes or type 2 diabetes were just as heart healthy after a high egg diet designed for weight loss. In a recent study, people who ate about an egg a day were almost 20% less likely than non-egg eaters to develop heart disease. That's a good thing. Heart disease is one of the higher problems, one of the bigger problems in this country. They satisfy your hunger pangs. You can have them for breakfast. When you do, you'll feel full longer. That'll make you more likely to eat less throughout the day.

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1: Hey, good morning. It's 11:45 on Wednesday, July 1st. 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We got 66.7 degrees and a pretty sunny day going, although there's also some dark clouds floating above us here as well. We'll see if it decides to rain on us or not here this afternoon. Hoosley are reporting a cloudy condition covering them at 58 degrees too. It's Caltag staying clear at 60. We got Ruby at mostly clear in 59, and it's partly cloudy in Tanana with 59 degrees showing there too. In Nalato, it's also turning kind of cloudy at 60, I hear. 61 and clouding over in Koyukuk. Hughes says 61 and partly sunny in their neighborhood. And it's Alakakit saying it's trying to clear off, but not quite making it at 61 degrees on their side. It looks like St. Mary's clear and blue and beautiful and 56 degrees this midday. We have Fairbanks over there showing me 62 degrees in cloudy conditions. And in Anchorage, it's cleared off and turned nice for them today. It's 57 degrees in South Central. So I cruise over to our Yukon Wireless page, where I want to first talk about Nicole Gregory stopping by here for a couple hours this evening and tomorrow evening, 4 to 6 p.m., to sell some pull tabs. The pull tab parlor will be open this week, today and tomorrow, 4 to 6. Come by, see Nicole, hang out with her, and win you some, my friends. The Loudoun Tribe is scheduled to be closed tomorrow and Friday for the 4th of July holiday, the 2nd and the 3rd. They'll reopen at 8 a.m. bright and early on Monday, July 6th. Hope they have a great weekend, and you do too out there. And happy 4th of July early. The Loudoun Tribe is expecting a shipment of sockeye salmon during the week of July 6th. Tribal member households in Galena may receive one box of fish this year. The office will notify members when the shipments arrive for pickup. The City of Galena has issued their water quality reports for 2025 for the City Piped Water System and for the Galena Interior Learning Academy. The City Report and Gila Reports are both linked at the Yukon Wireless. And Shonda Huntington can be found at 656-1301 if you have any questions. A message from the Edgar Nullner Health Center team. They're really happy they had a great time with their carnival the other day. The street fair was wonderful. On behalf of everyone at the clinic, they thank you for making the 2026 street fair such a wonderful success. It was a joy to see so many community members and families and friends come together for a day filled with laughter, connection, and celebration. Your participation is what made the event so special, you know. I'd also like to extend a sincere gratitude thank you to the generous sponsors and community partners who helped out, like Tanana Chiefs Conference, the Alaska Commercial Company, KIYU, the City of Galena, Sweetser's Store, and Tanana Construction LLC, and all of the organizations, volunteers, and participants who shared their time, resources, information, and smiles throughout the day. Your support helped create an event that brought our community together, and they are incredibly grateful to you. They're already looking forward to celebrating with you again next year. Basse from the Edgar Nullner Health Center team. The City of Galena is asking that all vehicles and equipment be removed from the dike road. It's causing a safety issue, and they appreciate you for getting out and doing that. It's Little League season time. You know, they're inviting all kids age 8 to 14 for the 2026 summer to come on out. The practices are underway, and you know, in order to be good at that game, it does require some practice. So they're thankful for Coach Toshona and Coach Kurt Cochran for coming out and helping with the practices, getting the teams organized. They're having warm-ups and drills and fielding and batting practice. A short scrimmage a few times a week if they can manage it. They have a tournament in Nalato on July 3rd. That's day after tomorrow on Friday. They will increase softball practice this week, too, in Galena to have T-ball practice from 4 to 5 p.m. at the ball field for ages 10 and under. Please share with other parents who may be interested in getting your kids out to swing a bat and throw a ball. T-ball is geared toward younger players who have an interest in softball and would like to learn the basic skills. Call Shirley for more info or sign up at 656 7210. That's 7210. It's time again for City of Galena Water System customers to call in your water meter readings to 656-1301. Thank you from the City of Galena, and have a great week out there, everybody. The Yukon Koyukuk Elder Assisted Living Facility is pleased to inform the community that they want to do lunch with you. They're resuming its nutrition program services today, and they'd like you to join them for congregated lunches Monday through Friday with the elders. For those who are homebound, they're continuing to work with the clinic to arrange meal deliveries. Please contact the center if you'd like to join the program or if you have any questions. They thank you for your patience while they replaced one of their ranges with a shiny new one. That sounds pretty good over at the living facility. Starting those up again today. Today is your deadline to sign up for the Tribal Youth Culture Camp, July 13th through the 16th. This month with the Loudoun Tribe Camp, they're signing your kids up. Terza Bryant over there taking your sign-up sheets right now through the end of day today. Parents, if you want to get them out for this, age 10 to 18, you want to do this now, 331-1347. KIYU is looking for a local artist to design the next T-shirt for KIYU's 40th anniversary membership drive this fall. Looking for an authentic local design that reflects our community, please do pass that word around. And we're looking for somebody to put a personal touch on it this year. The managing board is insisting that we find somebody locally to do that this time. 40th anniversary is a special one, so let's hear from you. Artists, you're being summoned. We have the current logo up and last year's shirt design. If you'd like to see what we've been up to over here, click, click. The Yukon Wireless, we're at KIYU.com, and you can email me about that at wireless@KIYU.com, or give me a call here on the landline at 656-1488. The Loudoun Tribal Council holding their next regular meeting on Tuesday, July 7th at 6:30 in the Loudoun Tribal Office. Their agenda is provided. The Alaska Federation of Natives 60th Annual Convention is scheduled for October 22nd, 23rd, and 24th in Anchorage. Get it together and get on down there and check out keynote speaker Dr. Rosita Whirl. There'll be a whole lot of people speaking down there. Lots of guest speakers, too. It's a political year, an election year, so generally a lot of those folks come out and talk to you, try to win your votes, find out what they got to say, you know, put the pressure on, right? If your kids are feeling the pressure and trying to get their adulthood started, well, you know, it is a difficult transition to make. No pressure, well, a little pressure, and no timeline. Well, actually, there is a little bit, but just support from TCC. They want to help you. Parents, go ahead and bring them into the situation. If your teen is having a trouble making the transition to adulthood, it's 452-8251, extension 6108. And the QR code is under education section at your Yukon Wireless. I have the latest from the Alaska Department of Fish and Game just yesterday. Announcement number 19 is up there. Number 17 is a great closure date and time for the entire region. A lot of them are in that one. That's a great grab. As is number 2, which includes regulatory changes for the season. You want to be up to date, and we have a new audio message from the Alaska Department of Fish and Game at the conclusion of the wireless here in a moment. The Edgar Nallner Health Center with July visiting providers listed up at the wireless. They're closed tomorrow and Friday, so if you have an emergency, you can indeed program this number and call them if you need them at 888-753-9889. Tanana Chiefs Conference also offers substance abuse help. They have a great program out there that does more than just detox and treat the problem. They'll help you get back on your feet too. It's the Many Hands Care Coordination with free one-on-one visits and walk-in or by phone. 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A lot of ways Tanana Chiefs Conference can help you. They'll help you find employment. They'll get you some assistance if you need it. There's a weatherization program posted up from TCC. Lots of ways you can take advantage of the resources that are there for you. If you want to make that call or come by and scan those QR codes that are on the wireless right now, including this one about being a medical assistant apprenticeship, this one is a great opportunity to get paid full-time and to learn the job of a certified clinical medical assistant all at once. Can't beat it. Talk to Jessica. She's in Fairbanks, 451-6682, extension 3144, or scan that QR code under job openings. And check out the other job openings up there, too, from the city of Nalato. Tananaw's conference at our Edgar Allner Health Center has a long list of payroll needs. The living facility, take care of the elders as a personal care attendant. Or get into an education career. You know, it's Galena City School District looking to man and woman both of our educational facilities here in Galena this coming fall. Under classifieds currently, there's a couple of motorcycles for sale and new bike tires, too. That's Frida at 656-7005. And if you have anything to add, you just let me know. I'm at wireless at KIYU.com. 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And they are going to be closed Friday and Saturday this week, by the way. And happy 4th of July from Galena Coffee Shop. And us here, too. It is 66.3 degrees and, mixed clouds and sun going on out there right now. I do see some dark ones floating around up there. I hope they just slide right on by. It's supposed to be a beautiful, partly sunny day overall today, and that's what we're getting with a high of mid-60s. Partly cloudy tonight with a low in the upper 40s, and it's supposed to be mostly sunny tomorrow with a high in the upper 60s, and Friday sunny in 71. Over to Tananaw, it's partly sunny in 59 right now. We'll try to keep clearing that off and turn it mostly sunny. That's the prediction here in the afternoon with a high in the upper 60s. For tonight, partly cloudy and a low in the mid-40s. Tomorrow, another blue sky and 72. It's cloudy and 72 for Friday, and the weekend looking a little bit wet, although your chance of rain is lighter in Tananaw. It looks like St. Mary's right now looks pretty gorgeous, 56 degrees and shining on down. A high of 62 coming to you this afternoon. Be cloudy tonight with a 20% chance and a low in the mid-40s. For tomorrow, highs of upper 50 temps. And cloudy and a 50% chance of scattered showers with a better 90% chance coming at you Thursday night, Friday, there in St. Mary's. Hearing from the Alaska Department of Fish and Game, and then on to the news. Talk to you later.
2: This is the Alaska Department of Fish and Game with the Yukon River subsistence fishing announcement recorded at 5 p.m. on Tuesday, June 30th. This year, the Chinook salmon run remains below average and unable to provide enough surplus for harvest. The summer chum salmon run has exceeded expectation and appears to be within the drainage-wide escapement goal. Chinook salmon fishing remains closed. However, fishing for summer chum will be open with selected gear types. Previously announced closures to 4-inch and smaller mesh gill nets remain in place, and all Chinook salmon must be released alive. Selected gear types may be used to target summer chum salmon, pink and sockeye salmon, as well as non-salmon species. However, all gill nets must be removed from the water. In the coastal district from the Nascanaw Peninsula north to Point Romanoff and District 1, which includes the communities of Chivac, Hooper Bay, Scammon Bay, Black River, Nunamaqua, Alakanuk, Amonik, and Kotlik, effective 6 p.m. Tuesday, June 30th until midnight on Sunday, July 12th, summer chum, pink, and sockeye salmon may be retained in dip nets, beach seines, manfish wheels, and hook and line gear. Chinook salmon must be released alive. In District 2, including the communities of Mountain Village, Pitkus Point, St. Mary's, Pilot Station, and Marshall, effective 6 p.m. Tuesday, June 30th until midnight on Wednesday, July 15th, summer chum, pink, and sockeye salmon may be retained in dip nets, beach seines, manfish wheels, and hook and line gear. Chinook salmon must be released alive. In District 3 and the Anoka River, which includes the communities of Russian Mission, Holy Cross, and Shagaluk, effective 6 p.m. Tuesday, June 30th until midnight on Friday, July 17th, summer chum, pink, and sockeye salmon may be retained in dip nets, beach seines, manfish wheels, and hook and line gear. Chinook salmon must be released alive. The subsistence fishing schedule is available 24 hours per day by calling 1-866-479-7387. The Amonik office is open Monday to Friday from 8 a.m. to 5 p.m. please call 907-949-1320 during normal business hours if you have any questions. Please note that there are federal special actions in place and that those federal closures align with this announcement. You may contact Holly Carroll at 907-351-3029 for more information. Thank you for listening.
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3: It's already too late.
4: I spoke to one official, asked him to give me some kind of indication of how many bodies are coming in, and all he would say is muchísimos, lots and lots.
3: Is it time to send peacekeepers to Sudan? There's a damning new report on atrocities carried out by the RSF. As Donald Trump makes more than $1 billion on cryptocurrency, is it unpresidential to profit from the presidency?
5: There needs to be more transparency, and the penalties have to be arduous, because the rules in the past functioned on the concept of shame. And that whole self-regulation has gone out the window in the last 20 years.
3: And Canada is to join Europe's biggest song contest. First, the news.
6: This is statewide news from Alaska Public Media. I'm Ava White. School districts across Alaska are set to receive up to $115 million in one-time funding this year thanks to high oil prices. That's due to what's known as a waterfall in the state budget that passed shortly before the end of the Alaska legislature's regular session in late May. But how much of that $115 million will actually materialize is, for now, unclear. Here's Anchorage School Board Vice President Kelly Lessons.
7: So what is really hanging as an unknown right now is whether the state will receive a level of funding from oil on volatile global markets that is high enough.
6: House Bill 263, the state's operating budget, instructs Revenue Commissioner Janelle Earls to determine how much will be available on August 31st. That's about 2 weeks after the school year begins in Anchorage, Fairbanks, and many of the state's largest districts. Lessons and five other school board members from Fairbanks and Anchorage wrote an opinion column in the Anchorage Daily News on Monday, asking the State Department of Revenue to give districts an estimate quite a bit sooner, ideally by mid-July. A co-author of the op-ed, Fairbanks North Star Borough School Board President Bobby Burgess, says the timing would make it difficult to put that money where it would make the biggest difference, like hiring more teachers or aides that could reduce class sizes.
8: There are hiring deadlines and contracts with unions and those types of considerations to take into mind. When you're operating a school district, it's very difficult to shift teachers or classes in the middle of the year. That can cause disruption and isn't the most ideal for student learning.
6: The Department of Revenue did not respond to an email Tuesday asking if the commissioner would heed the school board member's request for an earlier estimate. The legislature's head budget analyst estimates that most or all of the funding lawmakers earmarked in one-time school district aid should materialize. Environmentalists are seeking Endangered Species Act protections for an Arctic dwelling bird that has not been documented in Alaska since 2018. The Alaska Beacon reports that the Center for Biological Diversity last week submitted a petition to the U.S. Fish and Wildlife Service requesting an endangered listing for the gray capped chickadee, a bird that dwells on the northern edge of the boreal forest. Gray-headed chickadees are small songbirds found mostly in northern Eurasia. They used to be common in Alaska and Canada, but have become scarce in North America. The Canadian government listed the species as endangered in 2024, citing the species condition in the Yukon Territory as critical. This is Alaska Public Media.
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11: 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Thank you for watching, and thank you for listening. It is 12:05 p.m. and currently in the Fairbanks area, we have just a few clouds in the sky, and it is 64 degrees Fahrenheit.
3: Hello and welcome to NewsHour live from the BBC World Service in London. I'm Rebecca Kesby and we begin the programme in Venezuela. It's now a week since twin earthquakes, just seconds from each other, reduced entire communities to rubble. The Venezuelan authorities have just released new figures of those known to have been killed. They say nearly 2,300 people are dead, but even now the full extent of the destruction isn't known and thousands of people are still unaccounted for. In a moment, we'll hear from UNICEF, the UN's children's agency, which is warning that children separated from their families or orphaned are particularly vulnerable, including to trafficking. First, though, let's get a sense of the situation along that northern coastline of Venezuela, the worst affected area, where our correspondent Will Grant has met up with relatives still desperately searching through the rubble for their loved ones, and where anger in some areas is growing as people feel let down by the authorities.
12: Almost a week on from the dual earthquakes which flattened entire communities of northern Venezuela, 15-year-old Samuel Ordóñez is still calling out his older brother's name into the rubble. Edward is somewhere inside, entombed in the concrete and broken glass of a collapsed 12-storey housing block built by the government of the late socialist leader Hugo Chavez. Edward isn't alone in there. His wife and their two children, aged 3 and 4, are also missing. We know we found his apartment, Samuel tells me. We found his crockery, pointing at a set of broken purple bowls and plates at our feet. Samuel, his young face stained with dust and ash, says the responsibility of crawling into dangerous spaces, searching for his brother's family, should not fall to a teenager. I'm 15 and I'm giving it everything I can, he says. But you need to hire earth-moving equipment, and all of that has been used on the houses of the rich and important people. But these are people in here too, not dogs or animals, and they deserve help. That sense of anger at the authorities will be particularly acute among one set of relatives. In the morning of the earthquakes, a deportation flight returned to Caracas from the United States with 147 Venezuelans, of which 7 were children. The authorities took the deportees to a hotel near the airport, which is where they were housed when the earthquake struck and the building crumbled. Only 12 of the deportees have been found alive. As we drove up to the site, we were stopped by the security forces. Not generic National Guard troops, however, but officers of the SEBIN Intelligence Police. No one was authorized to visit the site, they said. The hotel's name, with terrible irony, was El Santuario, meaning the sanctuary. An unknown number of the deportees and the residents of the Chavez housing complex have ended up at the port in La Guaira, now a makeshift morgue. Inside, on the open courtyard, body bags are laid out one after another.
13: Family members are driving up. There is a constant flow of hearses or of vans that are being waved in
4: I spoke to one official, asked him to give me some kind of indication of how many bodies are coming in, and all he would say is muchísimos, lots and lots.
12: Back at the devastated housing complex, silence has been called for so that rescue workers can listen carefully for a voice or a sound to confirm life prevails beneath the cement and metal. As we wait for an answer, one woman spots my microphone and asks to say her piece. I think I'm going to say something quite strong, she says, but these buildings were cages of death. She is Lorena Layer and is digging in the ruins for her father, stepmother, 14-year-old brother and 6-year-old sister. Lorena says the buildings, built by Hugo Chavez and donated to the poorest, were simply not up to code. They put the poorest in here, but the structuralists, engineers and officials who signed off on the plans are largely the reason that today we're looking for our loved ones. The silence has gone on for several minutes with no answer from the rubble. It is another false alarm. The families get back to their search. Most have vowed to keep looking until all hope is lost. There will be many more raised spirits and broken hearts in La Guaira before they're finished.
3: The BBC's Will Grant reporting, and Will has actually come up on the line from Caracas. What is the latest on the search and rescue efforts? Are emergency teams getting to all areas, and is there still any hope of finding people alive?
14: The difficulty of getting to all areas, Rebecca, is just how widespread this impact from these dual earthquakes is. It really does take in several states at once. The worst affected, of course, as you've heard, is La Guaira. But it's a long stretch of coastline that's been hit, and some of them are hit so severely it becomes quite difficult to describe. Sort of the comparisons are with things like Haiti in 2010. When you're standing in the midst of where I was standing with that young man, Samuel, you can't really take in the scope of the devastation. There are so many families still digging in the dust, in the rubble, for their loved ones. As you say now, a week on, and the hope is forlorn. They do know that, but they simply can't abandon it until they have some kind of resolution, either a genuine one, because their family members have been found and extracted from the rubble, or simply one in their hearts, where they accept that their fate has been seen.
3: Oh, it's desperate scenes, Will. And some of the people you were speaking to there were talking about the quality of the buildings that had been destroyed and some concerns about building regulations. Is that is there the anger on that a growing criticism gaining momentum there?
14: Yeah, I think it is, actually, because it wasn't the only place where the government housing schemes had been affected. I was in another place outside Catia La Mar called Playa Grande. It was called the Hugo Chavez housing complex. And that had two elements. Some of these large tower blocks, these apartment blocks that are 12, 14 stories high, that are completely collapsed. But also these lower rise buildings that were built in conjunction with the Turkish government, prefabricated structures, but built above a top floor, a ground floor. They had all sort of crunched down on the lower floors, and the families in those homes at the bottom, many, many of them had been killed. All of these were made as part of Hugo Chavez's drive to get the poorest into cheaper social housing, to give them homes. But there is this accusation among many of the residents that they were the poorest and they faced the biggest challenges in Venezuela, and they were actually put in homes that weren't up to scratch.
3: Very briefly, Will, I guess the authorities will start to become worried about things like disease in the days going forward, the longer...
14: Yeah, absolutely. Absolutely. I agree with that. I think that's now turning into very, very soon turn into the biggest issue. My fear of that is you just need to walk around, Rebecca, and the stench of death, of putrefaction as you walk around some of these areas is so overpowering that it is very, very clear that what you mentioned there, disease, public health threats are going to become a serious concern very, very soon.
3: That's the BBC's Will Grant reporting there from Caracas in Venezuela. Well, as I mentioned earlier, the United Nations Children's Agency, UNICEF, is warning today that the double earthquakes may also plunge many children into dangerous circumstances where they could be exploited or even get caught up in child trafficking. Joe English is UNICEF's spokesperson. So what are his concerns for young people as a result of this disaster?
15: We know that whether it's earthquakes or conflict or other disasters, they undermine children's most basic sense of safety. You know, and beyond, as Will was reporting, children losing their homes, their schools, access to safe water and medical support, when children lose contact with parents or caregivers amid the absolute chaos of this kind of situation, that kind of separation is exactly when children become most vulnerable. So the risk of exploitation, abuse, including trafficking, as you say, that rises. And particularly this is the case for children who are unaccompanied or separated from children. And that's why the rapid identification of these children, and that's what UNICEF is doing, and getting them into safe spaces with proper protection support is one of UNICEF's most urgent priorities.
3: And are you able to work with the Venezuelan authorities quite effectively? I mean, we've heard earlier that there's been some confusion in the country, not least since the United States seized the president of Venezuela earlier this year.
15: These kind of responses are always complex and there are always challenges. And UNICEF, one of our strengths is we've been working in Venezuela for almost 60 years now. So, yeah, we're working with Venezuela's National Child Protection Authority on identifying unaccompanied and separated children. We had missions going out, you know, in the first days, making sure that we're identifying them, you know, strengthening referral pathways, all of these things which are absolutely critical in terms of making sure that children who have been separated can be home with their parents, if that's possible, or with extended family, if not, you know, and making sure that they are safe. And this system is the protection against exploitation.
3: Right. I mean, there does seem to be a lot of chaos, though, around in vast areas of the country at the moment. And one of our reporters has said that, you know, there are reports locally that people have already seen, you know, evidence that children are being trafficked or ending up on websites. I don't know whether you can tell us about the issue of child trafficking in Venezuela before this disaster and what your concerns might be as a result of it.
15: Yeah, what I can speak to is that this is the risk in any kind of crisis, and we don't wait for proof that it is happening before we act. Prevention is the absolute key. So when I was in Poland and Ukraine, when the conflict started, we were doing work to make sure that children who had been separated or unaccompanied were protected. When I was in Turkey and Syria after the earthquakes there, we were doing exactly the same work. So this is work that we do in crises all around the world. And in effect, it is quite simple. It is providing safe spaces where parents know that they can come, where children know that they can come, where there is, you know, the UN sign, a sign which is internationally recognised. And we have child protection specialists, we have counsellors on hand to identify children who may be unaccompanied or separated or who may have gone through traumatic experiences and make sure that they are receiving the help and support that they need. But again, let me be clear, we do not wait for verified cases before this work happens. The prevention is the key.
3: And just briefly, are you finding that it is possible to reunite children with their parents? Have you had many successes so far?
15: So this is a long process, and, you know, UNICEF is one part of this, along with the authorities, and then I will also say with local communities. You know, with earthquakes specifically, the chaos is huge, but often people remain within their local area. And so often you see community networks spring up, but one of the things that we do to prevent that risk, as you say, of trafficking or exploitation and abuse, is we work with the groups on the ground to make sure that child protection is at the absolute heart of what they do, to make sure they are working effectively and efficiently to keep children safe.
3: And that was UNICEF spokesperson Joe English speaking to us a short time ago from New York on their concerns around young people being affected by the double earthquake in Venezuela a week on. Coming up later in the programme, a new law in China has come into effect, making Mandarin the only official language. For many years, there have been 11 different languages recognised. Well, we'll hear from a Uyghur activist based here in London who says minority rights are being eroded in China.
16: It's the fear. It's paranoia. It's not justified. There's no justification for Uyghurs, how many percent of the entire Chinese population. We all don't have army. We don't have anything left but our identity. Now they're attacking that identity.
17: One other headline from the newsroom. German media are reporting that prosecutors have charged the Ukrainian man suspected of leading attacks that blew up the Nord Stream gas pipelines nearly 4 years ago. You're with NewsHour live from the BBC. I'm Rebecca Kesby. Next, we head to South Africa, where police say they've arrested more than 900 people on Tuesday during protests in cities across the country. Thousands took to the streets to demonstrate against what organisers were calling illegal migrants. Anti-migrant groups had set Tuesday as an unofficial deadline for foreigners to leave South Africa, and many already have, reporting that they're fearful of violence and intimidation. The protests were largely peaceful during the day, but tensions did escalate in some areas as the day went on, and the army was deployed in parts of Johannesburg and Durban. The BBC's Pumza Fulani followed one of the main gatherings in Johannesburg.
18: Protest organisers had been touting their unofficial deadline for weeks, calling for those without documentation to leave. And on the 30th, their supporters answered that call in their numbers in major cities across the country. In South Africa's economic hub, Johannesburg, hundreds of protesters, some adorned in the country's flag, sang and chanted liberation songs. Their clarion call, Abahambe, meaning they must return home, was a regular feature throughout the hours-long marches to various parts of the city. One of the organizers, Ngizwe Mkhunu, explains why they called the gathering and what they want the government to do.
19: I feel very frustrated to see that our government has caused so much mess that we have to control as the leaders of this march. But I'm very proud of South Africans where they can stand up and resolve issues without violence. We appreciate those countries that have responded positively in manner that they've taken their own people.
18: Police say at least 25,000 immigrants have been repatriated to various countries in recent weeks, including Ghana, Nigeria, Zimbabwe. This was with the help of their governments. But for some, the waiting continues under the watchful eye of local police to ensure calm. I'm outside the Malawi Consulate General in Johannesburg. Straight ahead of me, I see dozens of people sitting with the little belongings they could gather. These are Malawian nationals who say they have been in limbo for days. As it stands, the people here, we understand, are waiting to be processed. And that seems to be a mission that the South African government will have to facilitate. We understand that the plan is to transport some of them in police or municipal vehicles to Lindela, a repatriation center, where they can be processed, and then the process of then returning them home can begin. While at the makeshift camp, I speak to one man whose identity is being protected. I'm never coming back here, he tells me in local language isiZulu. He's been living in South Africa for almost 3 years, but without a work permit, believes his prospects here are over. Do you feel safe here at the moment?
20: No.
18: Yeah. The group waiting to be processed include the elderly, young men, women and children, many of them toddlers. Local aid workers have been providing food. I've seen some medicine being dispensed, water, as well as some blankets to keep, especially the little ones, warm. Critics of this ongoing campaign say concerns about worsening unemployment and the pressure on overstretched public services expressed by many South African protesters are valid. But turning those frustrations on foreign nationals may be scapegoating and will not solve the country's main challenge, a stunted economy.
17: That's the BBC's Phumza Fulani reporting there from Johannesburg in South Africa. Now, who remembers this one?

Bob Dylan. He wants you. And he said so right there. It's 106. Still on tour is Bob Dylan last I looked. He's a busy guy out there on the road. Well, there's another plane coming in for a landing here in Galena. It's been really busy, even late at night. I've noticed the helicopters coming and going well into the night. I heard a flight come in last night at about 11:30 at night. People are busy out there, and it's good to see. I have a busy lady coming in here today. You know, she's just made just enough time for us to come in and deal some pull tabs here this evening from 4 to 6. Tomorrow evening, too, 4 to 6, with Nicole Gregory. She'll be hanging out with you here this evening here at the KIYU Miniature Pull Tab Parlor over here. Yeah. Should be a good time. Come on in. We'll make a winner out of you. Or at least try to. We'll try our best. That's for sure. And inviting your requests, of course. I have one that just came in. I was just looking up the song. We better do this right now, I think. This is leading into some vinyl. I have The Last Waltz by the band pulled out here. I'm going to play a couple of chunks of that here this afternoon. And a few others on the vinyl out of the collection upstairs. Inviting your requests, as always. It is 800-478-KIYU. That's 478-5498. And on the cell phone here, text messages are just fine. It's 656-7456. I heard from Grandma and Grandpa Captain out there in Ruby. They have a happy birthday message for Chris Williams. Happy birthday, Chris. We got the Beatles.

The Beatles, the birthday. Going out to Chris Williams. Happy birthday, Chris. That one's coming from Grandma and Grandpa Captain out in Ruby. And it's good to hear people are tuning us in out there in Ruby and everywhere else that we reach out there. We got 9 repeaters, of course, here at KIYU that are on full time. And we're getting around to fixing those this summer. Chris Alloway from Alaska Public Media in Coast Alaska has been visiting our repeater sites. Next is Tanana. We're going to get out the Tanana next and get out there and replace some gear. Looking forward to getting Chris out there to everybody because, you know, a lot of those are getting old. You know, this equipment is aging out, and so we got to switch it out. And I want to thank the Rasmussen Foundation for helping us with a sizable grant to help get that work done. And all of our sponsors, as a matter of fact, are chipping in on that one. And it's a long list. And you know, we will be doing the membership drive in October, so please do think of us when that time comes around, all right? I'm also looking for an artist to do a new T-shirt, but I'll cover that a little more later. We got to go to the vinyl. I got the needle down on one right here by the band. It's Their Last Waltz right here on KIYU.

0: Thank you.
1: I'm going to bring out another friend of ours now. Great, great songwriter. Bobby Charles.

It's Toots and the Maytals right there with Pressure Drop here on KIYU. That one coming in by request from Frank over there in Fairbanks. He seems to remember that I mentioned this morning that it's International Reggae Day today. So I got to address that a couple of more times before the day is up here in the afternoon. And a good afternoon to you. I'm really glad you have tuned in here. We have another dedication going out right now. And you're welcome to make one of your own if you want to send it over or call it in. Either way you like, it's 656-7456 or it's 800-478-KIYU. This one going out to Agnes, Kyla, Sandy, and Kaylee Joe from your girl Mo Whiteman. She misses you.

Rolling Stones, Miss Ya. That one's going from Mo Whiteman to some ladies she misses named Agnes, Kyla, Sandy, and Kaylee Joe. Give her a call. Yeah? Okay. I have a request going out right now to the Summer family and their deepest condolences from the Duncan family, and they're wishing you well out there, Summers. And we all are right here at KIYU. It's Willie Nelson for you.

It's Willie Nelson there with the Uncloudy Day. And wishing you some better ones to the Summer family. That's with their deepest condolences from the Duncan family. It's 1:32 on a Wednesday afternoon. We are playing your requests if you got them. I heard from William, so we're going to play Volbeat here pretty quick. I'll work my way around to that, you know. Got to increase the tempo a little bit leading up to Volbeat, I think. But I got one going out to the Summer family myself here. Another one about better days. It's Chicago and their horns here on KIYU.

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That's The Bliss coming from Volbeat right there, and the very loud pipes of Michael Polson on the vocals there. That guy can really belt it out. I was just noticing that that album was produced by mastered by the master himself, Bob Ludwig. You know, we've talked about Bob a couple of times here on the show, I know, especially his version of Led Zeppelin 2, which is worth a lot of money if you find the letters RL for Robert Ludwig in the runoff of your Led Zeppelin 2 record, you got something, especially if it's in good shape. Still getting requests coming in here, and you are very welcome. I'd really love to hear from you over here. It's Reggae Day, International Reggae Day, and I just had a Bob Marley request here. You're reading my mind. We're going to have to do a double shot because I already have jamming queued up here, but we also have a request here for Three Little Birds for International Reggae Day. And there it is. I'll get that right there. I'm going to play one from Ziggy Marley, too, son of Bob, here pretty quick. Had a request here for Rush as well. It's also Canada Day today. So we got to get one on from Rush. And a little bit of news on Rush's tour, and it's not good right now. Old Geddy is sick. He's lost his voice. So they've canceled a couple of gigs. We'll talk more. But first, we're jamming with Bob, you know.

So for International Reggae Day, we have the Marley family. There's Ziggy Marley and the Melody Makers there with two Morrow people. And back there, too, coming in from William, that was Bob Marley's Three Little Birds with condolences to the Summer family from the Pilot family here today. Every little thing, you know. I am open to your requests as always. 656-7456 is the number for calls or text messages. Either one works for me. You know, I know how everybody loves to text, and so do I, you know. Email I prefer, actually, because I don't like the little bitty keyboards on the phones, but that's all right. You know, I was reminded, too, that today is Canada Day. It's true. It really is. So we got to talk about Rush a little bit. Geddy Lee, lead singer and monster bass player of Rush, has been diagnosed with laryngitis. He's lost his voice and is going to need some time to recover. So two of the Fort Worth, Texas shows have been postponed for a week so he can heal up a little bit. You know, Geddy's getting up there, you know, and they've really bitten off a big tour here. That's a lot of dates, and we'll see how old Geddy holds up. Overall, he's sounding really good on stage. And Annika Niles, their new drummer, is really nailing it pretty good. She's not nailing absolutely everything, but, you know, I bet she will be by the end of the tour. Talking about taking on a job, filling in for Neil Peart, that is no easy task, but they're sounding really good so far. And so Geddy's going to heal up real good, and they'll be back on the road before we know it. I'm going to do a little double shot of Rush by request here. For Canada Day, it's a distant early warning.

Rush, and that one gets me every time. There's YYZ. That's the airport code for Toronto International Airport, YYZ, as Getty likes to call it. I think that's the way they call it in Canada. So for Canada Day, there's a couple of songs from Canada's greatest band right there. There's been a few, but I'd have to say Rush is the best. And that's by request from over there in Fairbanks. Always good to hear from everybody out there. I'm open to your ideas right now at 656-7456. But I got ideas about the weather right now. And I'm seeing some dark clouds rolling in over Galena right now. It might just rain on us or on somebody nearby for sure. It's looking like a high of 65 on the way. Oh, we've actually beaten that. Look at that. We're at 67 degrees. What am I talking about? A low tonight of upper 40s and a high tomorrow supposed to be about 68 degrees and mostly sunny with a chance of rain, just 20% late in the day and into the evening, and another sunny day ahead tomorrow. Over 210 and it's cloudy and 66 right now. That's not supposed to happen. It's supposed to be 68 and sunny out there, so work on that. It'll be partly cloudy tonight and a low in the mid-40s, mostly sunny tomorrow in Tanana. That's a promise, right? Right. It's a high of 72 for Thursday. Over to St. Mary's, it's partly sunny and 60 degrees. A pretty nice day for you, too. Going to be a cloudy one tonight, though, with a 20% chance of rain setting in. A low tonight of mid-40s. High tomorrow in the upper 50 range and a 50% chance tomorrow. And rises to 80 to 90% over the 24 hours beyond that, Thursday night through Friday night. That's St. Mary's. Let's talk about Fairbanks now. Partly sunny and 65. Looks like you're going to stay out of the rain for at least another day. Partly cloudy tonight with a low in the upper 40s. Tomorrow, partly sunny for most of the day, but a slight chance of rain by the end of it with a high of 71. It looks like scattered rain starting Friday in Fairbanks. In Nenana, it's fair and 64 currently. We have a mostly sunny one going on for you. I love it. Really do. It's a 70-degree afternoon on the way for Nenana. Partly cloudy tonight with upper 40 temps, and tomorrow another sunny day and a high of 72. You do have scattered showers coming by Friday. Over to Fort Yukon in Circle. What's happening in Fort Yukon, eh? It's partly sunny, 68 as far as I know. It'll be cloudy by the end of your day, though, bringing just a slight chance of rain overnight tonight. I do mean slight. The low of upper 40s. Tomorrow, a better chance at 50%, high in the mid-60s, and it's 80% chance of showers. It's going to get wet Thursday night, Friday, and Friday night over there in Fort Yukon. But by Sunday, sunny again. It looks like Toke. Overcast and 50 at the moment. Showers likely the rest of your day, night, and day tomorrow. It'll be an overnight low of 42, a high tomorrow, low 60 range, and 42 degrees again Thursday night. We'll try to get rid of the rain, but boy, it's going to be a little while, I think, over there in Toke. Sometime next week, we'll brighten it up for you. It's Eagle, 59 and overcast right now. Also looking like a rainy day, a 60-degree eventual high temperature there. A low tonight, 41, and a high tomorrow, 58 degrees. It's going to cool a little bit. Or actually kind of a lot. Going to be in the mid-30s over Thursday night and getting wet in Eagle over the next couple of days. So we have another dedication. This one's coming from William once again. William, keeping me busy here today. This one is going out to his mom, Regine, from Will. It's 1,000 miles on KIYU.

with This Day in Alaska History for July 1st. This is Tim Bodoni. On this day in 1959, state licenses were for the first time required for sport fishing, hunting, and trapping. Governor William Egan was issued license number one. In 1966, the largest civil case in the history of Alaska up until that time was filed in Anchorage. The case involved shifted property boundaries resulting from the Good Friday earthquake of March 27, 1964. And on this day in 2005, the Base Realignment and Closure Commission indicated that it might add the Galena Forward operating location to the list of military sites to be closed or downsized. The announcement came in the form of a letter between BRAC Chairman Anthony Principi and the Secretary of Defense Donald Rumsfeld, in which the BRAC Commission proposed 12 additions or changes to the original list generated by the Defense Department. The letter called on DOD to explain why Galena's Air Force mission could not be reassigned to Eielson Air Force Base and why Alaska needed two forward stations in the post-Cold War era, the other forward station being at King Salmon. The BRAC Commission formally added the Galena FOL to the list of closures and realignments at a hearing later in the month. And those are a few things that happened on this day in Alaska history. This Day in Alaska History for Community Radio of Alaska is produced at KIYU, Galena.

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I know I don't have to tell you. Supertramp right there. You're always right. You know, I believe that's true. Got a bloody right to say, too. It's 2:24 in the afternoon. I'm kind of gearing up already for today in rock and roll history. A whole bunch of great birthdays today, including Dan Aykroyd of the Blues Brothers. I'm going to play the one he sang. Of course, John Belushi did most of the singing in the Blues Brothers and just left Dan to play the harmonica, which he was happy to do. I think Nicole Gregory's happy to come in here and play games with you tonight. We all like fun and games, don't we? I sure hope so. We've got pull tabs going this evening and tomorrow evening, 4 to 6 p.m. So 4 o'clock this afternoon, after work pull tabs with Nicole Gregory right here at our miniature pull tab parlor at KIYU Studios. Come on by. I just got a request for some Beatles, which, you know, I'm also always happy to do.

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Today is July 1st. Let's take a look back at today in rock and roll history. 1956, Elvis Presley made an appearance on the Steve Allen Show. He was instructed not to dance, so as a goof, he serenaded a real basset hound wearing tails with Hound Dog. You ain't

0: 1963. The Beatles tape She Loves You and I'll Get You at EMI's Abbey Road Studios in London. The single would be released 6 weeks later and became the group's second number one record in Britain.
1: Ooh, she loves you, yeah, yeah, yeah. With a love like that, you know you should be glad.
0: 4 years later, 1967, the Beatles' Sgt. Pepper LP is the number one album in the U.S. and Britain.

Rock and roll birthdays on this date. Legendary American blues musician Willie Dixon, born William James Dixon on July 1st, 1915 in Vicksburg, Missouri. Blues harmonica great James Cotton, born in 1935 in Tunica, Missouri. Singer, songwriter Delaney Bramlett, born in 1939 in Pontotoc, Mississippi. Blondie singer Deborah Harry, born in 1945 in Miami, Florida. Singer, songwriter, and co-founder of the B-52s, Fred Schneider, born in 1951 in Newark, New Jersey. And comic actor, impressionist, writer, and half of the tongue-in-cheek R&B

0: duo The Blues Brothers, Dan Aykroyd, born in 1952 in Ottawa, Ontario, Canada. And that's a look back at July 1st, today in rock and roll history.
1: Okay. One from 1957 by the Chips.

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Oh, yeah. Yeah. A Welsh sandwich is the kind of a sandwich where you do have two slices of bread, either rye or white or pumpernickel, and you sincerely wish you had some meat. Bob.

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Oh, yeah. Well, now, a Ricochet biscuit is that kind, that particular brand of biscuit, that's supposed to bounce off the wall back in your mouth. People, if it don't bounce back, you will go hungry. 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Now, the other day, it wasn't the same day, but I did have a cool water sandwich and a Sunday go to meat and bun, which means I had a watermelon. I took a little lady to church. Bow, bow, bow.

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Howl, mama, hey, may take a walk. 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Howl

0: KIYU-FM 88.1, Galena, Alaska. It's a weather forecast here for the lower Keokuk and middle Yukon valleys. For tonight, partly cloudy and a low of upper 40s. For tomorrow, a mostly sunny Thursday ahead for Galena with a high in the upper 60 range. There is a chance of rain of 20% late in the day and through the night, with an overnight low of 51 degrees Thursday night. And it's sunny and 71 for Friday. Over to Tanana, I see a partly cloudy night ahead for you and a low about mid-40 range. For tomorrow, mostly sunny, a beautiful day ahead for Thursday with a high of 72 degrees. You will see a partly cloudy night with a chance of 20% for Thursday night and about 30% for Friday with a high in the low 70s in spite of those clouds. In St. Mary's, tonight looks like a cloudy one with a 20% chance of rain for you and a low in the mid-40s. That chance is doing nothing but increase over the coming couple or 3 days. A high tomorrow in the upper 50s with a 50% chance, and then that chance climbs to 90% for Thursday night, Friday, and a little bit cooler over there in St. Mary's.
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Some music there from Langhorn Slim. Rock and Roll is the name of that tune from an album called The Dreamin' Kind. Before that, title track from Chuck Prophet's album Wake the Dead came out a year and a half ago, 2 years ago. I think it's probably 2 years ago. Love that album, though. Lots of cool tunes on it. And we start off with S.G. Goodman. Some new music there, a tune called Pepper, which you might recognize. That's what we heard for the last few minutes. It's the Afternoon Music Show. Hope your Wednesday's going great. More music now from Casey Smith Project.

0: Some new music there from Driving and Crying. Tune's called Mirror Mirror, the album, the new album, Crushing Flowers. Before that, title track from an album back in the 70s. I don't know the exact date. Sailing Shoes was the name of the album. Little Feet was the artist. This past week was the anniversary of the passing of Lowell George. So that's why I was reminded of that one. We started off with some local music, a single from Casey Smith Project, a tune called Wasteland. That's what we heard for the last little bit. It's the Afternoon Music Show. Hope your Wednesday's going great. Tune in on Friday at 10 a.m. following Native America Calling for First America, a one-hour radio special revealing a long-buried history behind the American Revolution, hosted by Cherokee reporter, Rebecca Nagel, in collaboration with leading Native historians. First America will unveil how the founders' treatment of indigenous nations shaped U.S. democracy. 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We're going to take a break, but a short one, I promise, and then more tunes. Stick around.
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Some music from Cake there, one of my favorites. They're coming to the fair this year. If you haven't seen Cake live, it's definitely worth checking out. Italian Leather Sofa was the name of that tune. We had a tune from Sean Mullins before that. Everywhere I Go, Broken Social Scene, and Hey Amanda, and what else? Oh, C-A-Y-A. From Jeffrey up in Canada, or over in Canada, from an album called Good Boy. They're not in that order, but that's what we heard for the last little bit. It's the Afternoon Music Show. We've got a couple more tunes coming up, and right after that, we'll have NPR News. So stick around.